that could be an interesting one as well, two playoff teams. And I'm just really interested to see if CJ Stroud will be able to bounce back this year. Sunday Night Football, you got Dallas against New York, John Harbaugh making his debut with the Giants. So it's a lot of intriguing games, I think, in that week one slate. And even for me personally, hope with the everything, everybody's healthy, at least as of now. Commanders go to Philadelphia, get to see another NFC East matchup.

twice, though. But the division that they play in the other conference is the NFC North. So they play the Packers, the Bears, the Lions, and the Vikings. Then they also play the AFC West. They play the Chiefs, the Broncos, the Chargers. And then the one easy game would be the Raiders. But also for New England, they've got a they got to play the Lions in Germany. They do get their bye week after that, but they got to

0: Harden about for years, being great in the regular season and then laying eggs in the postseason. We could talk about how great Detroit was in the regular season, but we're far removed from that now. We've gotten a good sample size of postseason Detroit Pistons now, because that's what it's all about. Now, you're not getting to play these teams that aren't making the postseason anymore. You're playing good teams now, supposed to be. If you're in the West, you are. In the East, you're playing whoever's there, because everybody that made the playoffs in the East is not necessarily a playoff caliber team. I think that's the context that's missing here. The Knicks are beating who's in front of them. They are. And if they get to this next round, I do wonder if, because sometimes we have seen too much rest hurt teams in the past. I do wonder what'll be the case for the Knicks when they're coming off all these days rest and they're facing one of these teams that's coming off a 7-game series. I do admit, I think the Knicks have the advantage, but I do wonder if them kind of sitting on the sideline for too long kind of cools them off, considering how hot they were. But again, it's all for nothing, because the champion is coming out of the Western Conference, and the champion will yet again be the Oklahoma City Thunder, because nobody can compete with them, especially in the Eastern Conference.
1: And that's, look, that is who I picked before the playoffs began. As much of a diehard Knicks fan as I am, I said the finals would be Knicks Thunder, and I said, I feel like the Knicks might get swept in the NBA Finals. But that was before what I've seen them do here in the last 7 games. Now I think the Knicks are winning the whole damn thing, because I think they can beat Oklahoma City. I think they can match up with them. But honestly, I'd rather see the Spurs. And then they'll punk Wemby. Mitchell Robinson will punk Wemby's French ass, and Combs is going to have nothing to say but to sit there and take it while I dance and I go nuts, and I'll be insufferable all damn summer. All right, we got
0: to think even the Spurs, you go to six, potentially, at best. You go to six with the Spurs, but even the, because now you got to remember, now you've got a bona fide star in the league coming to the Garden. And what do star opposing team stars do in the Garden? They go off. They go off every single time. Wemby in the Garden, everybody wants the finals in the Garden. Be careful what you wish for. Wemby in the Garden, I think, would hurt a lot of Knicks fans' feelings.
2: Yeah. Huh.
1: All right, well, we'll finish up with some phone calls. We've got some Dolphins fans that the Cordell, I don't know, they might be upset. They might want to defend their team's honor after they heard us talking smack about them. We've got some NBA playoff callers. We'll finish with your phone calls. Hang tight. We'll get right to you as soon as we come back. You want to send in a text as well. The number to join via text or on the phones, 310-840-4910. We'll wrap up a Friday night. When we come back, we'll get you a scoreboard update on Spurs T-Wolves as well. I'm Pat Boyle. He's Cordell Woodland. 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

0: up to or would play up to going forward. And he became expendable. Like, it just seems like they're so far away from winning. And Devon Achain is such a really good player that, you know, what is he going to look like by the time they are ready to win at that point? He is a running back.
1: Yeah, that's a good point. That's a good point. Let's finish up here with Bert in Baltimore. He's right in your city, Cordell. Bert next up in Baltimore to finish us off here on BetMGM tonight. Go ahead, Bert.
2: To my man,
1: we still have Bert. Bert was on line two. Let's try Bert one more time. Go ahead, Bert.
2: Yep. Can you hear me, Pat?
1: We got you, man. Go ahead.
2: Just wanted to give a shout out to Cordell. It's great to hear him on your show and see him on the national stage. Got a couple of predictions for you guys. Not talking about it much on the national stage right now, but I think you're going to see Chris Finch let go shortly after they finish losing this series. They've looked unprepared and or unmotivated at the start of four of the six games in the series, trailing by 23 after game two, first quarter, trailing by 19 after game five, and 34-18 at the end of the first quarter today. As far as the NFL goes, I'm predicting the New England Patriots finish sub 500 and no playoffs this year. And while Cordell is correct, the East, it doesn't really have more than one true playoff team. The New York Knicks.
1: Yeah, Bert, I'm sorry to cut you off, brother. We got to run here, though, dude. We got to go. Cordell, it was great having you, man. You got a shout-out from Bert. There was some bold takes. I actually like the Chris Finch prediction. I think he actually might get fired within the next 48 hours here. Cordell, thanks so much, man. Cordell Woodland, catch him on 105.7 The Fan. Thanks to everybody else. Monty, Combs, Chloe, Max, Zach, Brad.
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0: That is Danny Ainge. If they want to do, they being the Utah Jazz, they want to do the tampering bit. Because what you played with the Doug Gottlieb sound, I'm about to sick Pablo Torre on the ass. Because this is a clear positioning. What Steve Ballmer did with Kawhi stinks. What Utah is doing with AJ DeBonsta, to me, is worse. This is a clear tampering situation. I'm about to sick Pablo Torre on him. But if they do want to tamper, let them. Fleece them.
1: Danny Ainge is... I'm confused by the terminology, because there was last year, Utah, there were people saying Ace Bailey doesn't want to go to Utah, and then they drafted him and he played for Utah last year. Like, what leverage is there? What use is there in tampering in a draft process? I don't get it.
0: I mean, if they tell AJ DeBonsta to tell Washington to pull a John Elway because they're already paying him money, is that not tampering?
1: That would be. See, question asked, question answered. Don't know
0: yeah.
1: that.
0: See, when you played the Gottlieb thing, you made connections of like, oh, this is like a normal thing. I made connections of, oh, they've been paying this dude for a while, and they're going to pay him more money to potentially be a little lopsided about the process. Now, credit to DeBonsta. I actually think he's handled it very well in the amount that we've heard him speak since the Wizards got the number one draft. But if they want to do it, fine. That's like, look, if he's your guy, he's your guy. Fleece him. Ainge has made a name for fleecing. You just described it. He fleeced Philadelphia in the 2019 to get Jason Tatum. Fleece him. If they're that desperate, use it.
1: It's smart. It's smart what you pointed out, because I didn't make that leap. Because the payment to DeBonsta to play for the prep team and to play at BYU, perfectly legal. What you're describing in the tampering piece, and again, Gottlieb used that term, tampering, and talking about already getting to this point, but that's been legal. What you're describing would be, yes, in the grounds of comparing it to Steve Ballmer and the Clippers, if that's in fact what's happening. So appreciate you tying a bow on that pretty well. One of the two or three executives that are in charge of putting together the NFL schedule is the league's VP of broadcasting, Ani Bose. And a day removed from the schedule release, Ani will join our show to answer all our pressing questions. Next on Westwood One Sports Night.
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0: for both those teams. But do appreciate the phone call. Believe it or not, we're already two rounds into a major golf championship this week. But if you haven't been paying attention, you haven't really missed much. And that's next on Westwood One Sports Night.
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0: against A.J. Dabanza, 24 points and 10 rebounds. Dabanza, I think, finished with 18-8 in an exhibition, those two going head-to-head. So again, it's a small sample, but it's small separation between these guys. It's not a large gap between any of these guys. So I prefer Caleb Wilson, but I think all of these players at the top four, I think they're all going to be really good. I compare it to the draft where it was Paolo Banchero, Chet Holmgren, Jabari Smith, where we all kind of knew who the top three players were going to be. We just didn't know what order they were going to go in until draft night. That's how I feel about the top four of this draft. Don't think it's a top two. I don't think there's a presumed number one. I think there's a top four, and it's based on whatever flavor of ice cream you like best. And you can make a case for all four. Free for All Friday might be the most popular event on our network each week. It's your one chance each week, 1 hour a week, to steer the ship at 310-840-4910. And Free for All Friday is next on Westwood One Sports Night.
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1: 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A huge Game 6 in the Stanley Cup playoffs. 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

0: I believe the Pistons. I think Cleveland probably is going to bounce them in that last round. But anyway, let's go to NFL. Colin Kaepernick. All of my African American GMs need to give this man a tryout. Now, why?
1: It's been 10 years.
0: So what? He's not in his 60s. He's only like 30 something. He's not 60 something. He was blackballed.
1: It's been 10 years.
0: So
1: he's 38.
0: He was blackballed.
1: I know. It's sad. Therefore, but it's been 10 years.
0: So what? He's 30-something, not 60-something, bro.
1: I understand.
0: He was done wrong, and they need to make this right. African-American GMs need to step up first and foremost and say, Colin Kaepernick, we're going to give you this tryout. And you know what? It's partly Colin Kaepernick's fault that they're not giving him that tryout because he's nowhere to be found. He should be all on radio talking to you guys, putting you guys
1: call
0: in
1: us.
0: Your place.
1: Call us.
0: Who
1: we'll
0: are you to
1: call.
0: Say? Who are
1: we'll
0: you to say that he, excuse me?
1: I'll take the call. 310-840-4910. Colin, call us. We'd love it.
0: Not the call. The interview. Bring him into the studio. Everybody bring him into the studio. Every studio, bring this man in. It's going to help your ratings, bro. Think about
1: it. Let's do it.
0: But my thing is this. Colin Kaepernick.
1: I appreciate it. Thank you for the call. We heard the Knicks are going to win the finals. We heard that teams 10 years later need to interview Colin Kaepernick and that I need to interview Colin Kaepernick. D-Day, are you on it? I want him in the studio. Get on it.
2: I mean, you got space in your room. You know?
1: I do.
2: You and Colin sitting
1: right next to the Mookie Wilson baseball.
2: He'd sign a ball for you.
1: Dead serious. He is right that we hadn't heard from the guy. If he wants to come into the studio, I'm here. I ain't going anywhere. All right. I appreciate the takes, though. That is what Free for All Friday brings out of people. We get Bill Buckner and Mookie Wilson, and you get also teams need to give Colin Kaepernick a workout. And the Knicks winning the Eastern Conference Finals and then winning the NBA Finals as well. Hot takes. Love it. We have officially the Western Conference Finals set. We get first dibs on Spurs OKC. That and more of your Free For All Friday phone calls, 310-840-4910. 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

0: I don't really get the LeBron versus Michael stuff. I don't get it. I think Michael's the GOAT. But if you do want to have the conversation about influence, if you do want to have the conversation about how he marked his career and did so in the social media age without much real controversy or anything. I mean, think about Tiger Woods, how much surrounded him and how difficult it was for him to handle it, whether it's his marriage in the late 2000s or some of the things that have happened off the course in the last decade. A lot of pressure and a lot of attention on LeBron James, and he's handled it with so much grace. I think it's an interesting point that you're bringing up. Like, when you talk to hardcore boxing fans, there are some who believe that Muhammad Ali isn't the greatest boxer ever, but he's the GOAT because he of the influence piece. Nothing else would remarkably come close to it. And where that factors in is an interesting debate. So I think it's a really thoughtful, interesting question. I appreciate it. I don't have a great answer for it, but it is something worth thinking about, where influence checks into the conversation when you're talking about the greatest in sports. Because this week was the NBA Combine, and Free For All Friday is an invitation to talk about what you're passionate about, well, that should apply to the host, too. And there are three prospects that I am passionate about. As a lover and a college basketball junkie, as big of a college basketball junkie as you're going to find, and yes, I'm including you, Jeff Goodman, I think there are three players that are going to be taken outside the lottery that I love, and I'm convinced will have noticeable NBA careers. We'll tell you who they are and get to the last of the Free For All Friday phone calls, 310-840-4910, next on Westwood One Sports Night.
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0: Tonight, here we go again. A huge Game 6 in the Stanley Cup playoffs. Montreal's offense erupted in Game 5.
1: His first playoff goal!
0: Putting the Canadiens in front with a 3-2 series edge. Now they're back in their own building, one win from advancing, and securing a place in the conference final.
2: What a moment that must be. What a series it's been.
0: You just have to watch the Stanley Cup playoffs. 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

0: selfish. I want to hear what Whataburger was like. I'm not celebrating you not telling us what your experience was like. I want to hear it.
1: Now, this is what we call a tease in the biz. 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Just pulled the Ryan Seacrest thing. And that hour, we might have time in just a bit to talk about the Whataburger experience. 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That list will be revealed to you when you continue with us next on Westwood One Sports Night.
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19: 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Where will you be?

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0: and all that over there. Unless you want to talk about the Braves walking off the Red Sox. Unless you want to talk about Juan Soto hitting his 250th home run of his career against the Yankees, but not the fact that the Yankees won, just the fact that Juan Soto hit the homer. And if you want to talk about the Detroit Tigers and Spencer Torkelson walking it off against Toronto. Nothing else. Nothing else. Those things. That's what we're limiting our scope to. D-Day, we might have buried the lead throughout the show. That's on me. I'll tap my chest. It was a milestone day in my life because I went to Whataburger for the first time. Earlier today, went for the first time, and I have some thoughts. And those thoughts are next on Westwood One Sports Night.
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0: Tyrone, where are you at on my my burger rankings that I revealed a short while ago?
1: I have to agree with them. One, you can't go anywhere where that burger is cheap, because everything we know today, you get a cheap burger, that didn't come from a cow.
0: I get it. So are you? Do you have a preference? What is your top burger joint?
1: Believe it or not, my favorite burger spot is Denny's. I know it sounds crazy, Denny's. But Denny's makes, yes, Denny makes an amazing all ground beef put together burger. It's not a patty. It's ground beef, and it's actually delicious.
0: Hell yeah. Thanks for the call,
1: Tyrone.
0: Can
1: I make one more comment?
0: Yes, you can after that, for sure.
1: Denny, I got to say, that has to be the best nickname I've ever heard. D-Day has to be the greatest nickname in human history. It got to be. His
0: D-Day,
1: nickname is D-Day. It doesn't get any better than that.
0: Do you know, here's the thing. Do you want to tell them why it's even better than you might even think? Thanks for
2: that almost, I was terrified, Tyrone, that nickname was going to get my ass kicked when I was in high school, because that's when it kind of debuted. I put it on the back of a track hoodie. And my two grandparents on my father's side, served in World War II. They didn't know that D-Day with a hyphen was on the back of a hoodie. So I had to show it to them the first time. And I told my dad, I was nervous. I was terrified. I was like, what are they gonna do? And he's like, I don't know. You should have thought of that. And I was like, well, I didn't think of that. And he just gassed it up the entire way. And my grandfather saw it. He was like, he's probably like, let's see, he died a couple years ago at 97. He was probably like 88 at the time. And he laughed his ass off. I was terrified. I thought he was going
1: to
2: whoop me on the track on senior night. And he laughed his ass off. So D-Day stays.
0: Hell
1: yeah. Your grandpa's a real one. He served our country, and he was a good man to his grandson. Excellent father and grandfather.
0: Tyrone, thank you so much for the call. Again, I'll just say, hell yeah to Denny's. Getting a burger from Denny's. Jim Boeheim doesn't approve, but I do. And hell yeah to your grandfather and to the nickname D-Day. And hell yeah, those are some great fried onions. Onions! One of the key decision makers on the NFL schedule joined our show tonight and pretty much confirmed you better get used to the idea of NFL games on Wednesday. You'll hear that. We'll react next on Westwood One Sports Tonight.
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0: We believe in being accountable to you, the listener, which is why we're a member of the Canadian Broadcast Standards Council. 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
9: We're asking because we had NFL VP of Broadcasting Ani Bose join us tonight, an exclusive interview, one of the two or three guys responsible for the NFL schedule. How do you feel about the NFL adding more Wednesday games to the slate? 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Maybe because you have Thanksgiving Eve as well on a Wednesday. Maybe you have a Wednesday night package that you only feature with teams coming off a bye week at a certain point in the calendar. Remember, Thursday night football, we just accept it every single week now. It used to be we didn't get Thursday night games until Thanksgiving and further. So maybe that's something late in the season that's introduced.

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1: right next to the Mookie Wilson baseball.
0: He'd sign a ball for you.
1: Dead serious. He is right that we hadn't heard from the guy. You know, if he wants to come into the studio, I'm here. I ain't going anywhere. All right? I appreciate the takes, though. That is what Free For All Friday brings out of people. We get Bill Buckner and Mookie Wilson, and you get also teams need to get Colin Kaepernick a workout. And the Knicks beating either, well, winning the Eastern Conference Finals and then winning the NBA Finals as well. Hot takes. Love it. We have officially the Western Conference Finals set. We get first dibs on Spurs OKC. 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

0: terrified. I thought he was going to whoop me on the track on senior night, and he laughed his ass off. So D-Day stays.
1: Hell your yeah. grandpa's a real one. 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Excellent father and grandfather.
2: Tyrone, thank you so much for the call. Again, I'll just say, hell yeah to Denny's. 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Jim Boeheim doesn't approve, but I do. 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And hell yeah, those are some great fried onions. Onions! 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

0: leaders everywhere else, whether it be the NBA saying, hey, you need to shorten your regular season, or the NCAA tournament with college basketball, how much fans are hating that, or college football, do not expand to 24. It's a bad sign that the season's extending towards the end of January. That NFL fans are different, and they're actually going to welcome this.
1: As long as as that means the Super Bowl is then played the day before President's Day, yes. Plan it.
0: So what does the future look like? Because I do think that, because I know what you're thinking. Well, Josh, if you're going to add 2 weeks, because if you add an 18th game, you have to add a bye week. How are you going to get there? Well, you're going to have one less preseason game. So one less preseason game, you're adding essentially one more week to the schedule. If you add you get rid of one preseason game and you add one more game to your slate. I think that's going to be the regular thing. I think the Super Bowl is going to be played when they get to 18 most years, the day before President's Day. And most people will have it off and fans will think that's awesome.
1: You could also just take away that stupid week that is reserved for the Pro Bowl. So if you wanted to keep three preseason games, add an extra bye week, just take out that. So there's no 2 weeks from championships to Super Bowl, especially wasn't the Pro Bowl ran on like a Tuesday for whatever the Pro Bowl actually was this year? It's idiotic.
0: Yeah, we need the 2 weeks, though. You need to have the build up for the game. I think you need the 2 weeks. But it'll be interesting if the NFL decides to go Wednesday, Thursday, Friday, Sunday, Monday most years. And who knows what's stopping them from going Tuesday as well. Maybe you put more Wednesday games in the regular season because, hey, teams could come off the bye. You could do it that way. 310-840-4910. We'll continue to ask that question. We also have bets to hand out in our last hour in Graham's Gambling. This is Westwood One Sports Night.
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0: New York. But on the ice, he was a fair competitor. He was not a dirty player. He was a fair guy. The thing is, John wants to win. That's his personality. I don't know him as a person off the ice. I just know his brother pretty well because I worked with him when he was a head coach at Colby. And I can tell you the two brothers are highly competitive. But these are two Italian boys out of Boston, and they want to win. So I honestly, this thing that happened now, I just found out about it. But I personally think $100,000, okay, maybe $100,000 to guys like me and regular people is like a phenomenal amount of money. To John, that's not a lot of money. But the thing is, the second round pick is really crazy. And I think that this has something to do with the following. When you're in Vegas and you're on the Vegas team and the Vegas, obviously the Vegas market is the betting capital of the world. That is why they were upset about this, because I think that that impacts the lines and the betting lines, et cetera. And I think that NHL is very sensitive about. Well, I'll give you an example. Okay. If I know, let's say you guys are insiders and you can get into that team and you can poke some holes into what they think. Let's say they say their lineup is great and Stone, I don't know if Stone's coming back or not.
1: I mean, I'm confused what the what is. Like, I mean, not having a post-game press conference is going to impact Vegas lines?
0: Yes, because a lot of stuff is based on injury and the valuation of the team going forward. There's a lot of money being bet, and I think that has something to do with it. Information is important. Like,
1: well, Tony, I got to go. I appreciate it.
0: I don't have any proof. Montreal.
1: I know. Got it. Let's do 310-840-4910. We'll get back to the NFL schedule question that we're asking. How do you feel about the NFL adding more Wednesday games to the schedule? Also, while the NBA playoffs are front and center in basketball right now, there's another massive headline elsewhere in the sport that's starting to feel inevitable. And in fact, we need to talk about it next on Westwood One Sports Night.
2: 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You can hear it on Westwood One Sports. The schedule is out, and we're breaking down the biggest matchups. 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
3: 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Let's go down to Jim on the field.
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10: The question we're asking, because we had NFL VP of Broadcasting Ani Bose join us tonight, an exclusive interview, one of the two or three guys responsible for the NFL schedule. How do you feel about the NFL adding more Wednesday games to the slate? You have the opener that Ani told us might not be a one-off, might be something they consider in the future. Maybe having a longer runway of games the first week of the schedule. Tuesday, Wednesday, Thursday, Friday, Sunday, Monday. Maybe that's something you look into. Maybe because you have Thanksgiving Eve as well on a Wednesday. Maybe you have a Wednesday night package that you only feature with teams coming off a bye week at a certain point in the calendar. Remember, Thursday night football, we just accept it every single week now. It used to be we didn't get Thursday night games until Thanksgiving and further. So maybe that's something late in the season that's introduced. Don't rule it out now that they're talking about it. Vernon is in Boston. Last call for phone calls, 310-840-4910. Vernon, is this too far when talking about the NFL schedule?
11: No, I've been saying it for years that they should be doing more. The year the Rams won the Super Bowl is a perfect example. You put the Rams open up the week, all right, they open up National Day, Super Bowl champions, don't have a midweek game for the next few weeks, then add an extra bye week. You add an extra bye week. That year in particular, the Patriots, Lions, Bills, and Vikings all played each other. You could have had those four teams have a bye week, the next week play on Wednesday, play on Thursday, and then the week after that, all four teams play each other on Sunday. No competitive advantage, no players association being upset that these guys are playing on a short week. And then with that extra

0: of Peterson, Caleb Wilson, Cam Boozer. Get that guy and collect the picks and say, hey, thank you to the ping pong balls bouncing our way, allowing us to collect extra picks as well. That's where it seems that we're headed. D-Day, where would you put the likelihood of Washington making this trade with Utah? Like, if you had to guess right now, a number.
1: With Utah specifically, or just trading
0: out of number one? Or making a trade out of one. Making a trade out of one.
1: I would say maybe, I don't have tons of insider knowledge, like 30% trading out.
0: I think it's more than 50.
1: I think it's
0: more likely than not that they make a move, because it benefits them most to do so. And I think Utah badly wants to do this. I think they do. And if you're pouring so much belief into one player, Utah, and it doesn't feel like it's all for basketball reasons, then I'd be mad as a Wizards fan if you didn't take advantage of that. I mean, the idea, I don't know who you like most in this draft, D-Day, but I don't like any of them that much more than the others to not collect multiple assets while drafting the second best option on my board.
1: It depends what they've given up. Like, you have to flee some. Because with the anti-tanking rules coming into effect, the first-round picks get weird in terms of value. They're not as valuable moving forward if they were being traded under normal circumstances, because Adam Silver spends too much time on the internet.
0: He does spend a lot of time on the internet, pretty clearly. He does. A lot of people are starting their weekends off with us right here on Westwood One Sports Night. When we close out our shows, we have a segment called Put It to Bed, where D-Day has a story to put this show to bed. D-Day, what are we getting into to close out this program?
1: A little bit of pettiness, but it's in the world of sport. Hand-to-hand combat, pettiness, my two favorite things. We'll discuss as we close the show next.
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0: She should. I mean, Pirano never made it to the UFC. So, like, at the peak of their powers, Rousey's a better fighter than Gina Carano. Obviously, Rousey has the Olympic jiu-jitsu background as well. I don't know what Gina Carano has done. Yeah, she made the detour into Hollywood for a little bit. Same general character she played most movies, but she made the detour into Hollywood. I don't know physicality-wise where she's at, but Rousey should win the fight.
1: Big, big sports weekend. You got a Game 7 in the NBA. Got a Game 6. Montreal trying to close things out. Buffalo trying to stave off elimination. See if they're able to do that. That's Saturday night. We have the PGA Championship. Not a lot of low scores being shot in Philly. And, yeah, we have the Carano-Rousey fight. There's just so much. So much that's happening in the month of May. I thought May is when things slow down. No. Quite a bit.
0: We wake in May.
1: We sleep, but then we awake in May. That's what we do. I don't know when we sleep next, but there you go. Big, big, big weekend. Make sure you're tuned in to me 4 to 7 p.m. Saturday afternoon, later this afternoon, as we have Nick Ehlers, the Carolina Hurricanes forward, joining us. Our thanks to Ani Bosi for dropping by from the NFL, VP of Broadcasting. Denton Day getting the job done as well. Oliver taking phone calls, man, doing so masterfully during Free For All Friday. 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
5: 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A huge Game 6 in the Stanley Cup playoffs. 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

0: this, right? You'll see that next year in the NFL draft because you could have 5-6 quarterbacks taken in the first round, maybe. Again, we thought more quarterbacks would be in the first round of this NFL draft. So that doesn't mean that it's guaranteed a year out that it's going to look exactly the same. But this NBA draft has a level of a perfect storm where you're going to have depth of talent farther down the board, and you have franchise-altering talent at the very, very top. The chance that we have multiple stars traded on draft night, I think, is very real, beyond Giannis. I mean, it really is. Do we see the Cavs get aggressive if they lose tomorrow or Sunday? It's tomorrow. Today's Saturday. Today's Saturday. Yeah, today's Saturday morning. Good God, the calendar is just... What happens if the Cavs lose Game 7 to the Pistons? Do they go star hunting? Or do they look and try to get some younger pieces and get first-round picks and, you know, trade Donovan Mitchell? I mean, anything is possible. Look, the NBA has been way too quiet for the last few years in terms of what could happen in terms of really aggressive off-seasons. I think we got an off-season now where you're going to see more of this. There's a lot of potential for... I mean, just an absolute S show around this draft. We know Giannis is going to get moved. You know, you got an owner coming out like, we got to figure this out now. Now Miles Turner's like, yeah, he never got fined. Giannis did whatever he wanted. So we know he's gone. It's not if, it's just when. That's really all that this is. I love this NBA draft, man. I think this is going to be fun. But just believe very little of what you hear, including what I say. I'm full of crap, too. I mean, listen, I've talked to some people about this, but... There's some questions about what could happen at the very top. All right, another hour coming up. Nick Ashew, Westwood One Sports.
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1: Welcome to the Hockey PDOcast. My name is Dmitry Filipovich, and joining me is my good buddy, Jack Hahn. Jack, what's going on, man?
2: Well, very high scoring series. Lots of fun to watch. Maybe not so much if you're a fan of low scoring, low penalty totals hockey, but you know, it's my jam.
1: As we should have expected from the Sabres, Canadiens, of course, the plan for you and I today, we're going to go through Habs Sabres game five from Thursday night, with the Habs winning 6-3 to go up 3-2 in the series. Get into everything we saw from that game, set up game six on Saturday night in Montreal as well for the last round two series still going. It was certainly a bonkers start to the game, right? The two teams traded five goals back and forth in about 8 minutes worth of game time. I also love, you know, I have you on quite often, and you and I'd like to think are pretty thoughtful, breaking down the game, looking at player usage, strategy, how teams are trying to attack opposing goalies and defenses. And then you get a stretch like that where it all essentially gets thrown out the window because the puck just starts chaotically bouncing in off people, and that's playoff hockey at its finest. So I don't know, what were your thoughts in that, not just on that game, but how this series has sort of transpired? Because I don't think you and I have gotten a chance to speak since the Canadiens beat the Lightning in seven, and we did a little bit of a preview for this series, but now we have five games to work with.
2: So I like to just talk about something sort of a little bit off topic for the first couple of minutes, which is someone in my family, in my entourage, works with a local convenience store chain in the Montreal area. And what this chain has done is they've set up a basically a giveaway where after every single Habs win, they're giving away free slushies or whatever their equivalent of slushies are. And it's become such a thing locally because now you have a bunch of people pissed off that basically gas station convenience stores are being overrun by kids after a Habs win, waiting for their free slushie. And like, you can't get in to pay for your gas or to grab a pack of gum or whatever. And the people working at the company themselves are pissed off because like every Habs win like creates additional work for them and they're losing money. So, I mean, you know, even though it is surprising, there are actually some people in Montreal actively rooting against this Habs team.
1: Listen, that sounds like champagne problems to me. I like the use of entourage there. I had no idea that you had an entourage to begin with. Would you say that you're part of my entourage here on the PDOcast?
2: if we're on the Discord, then we're all part of the same mostly functional entourage.
1: Yes, undoubtedly. Yeah, you know, so as part of those the five goals that I mentioned there, you've got, you know, the one from Carrier, for example, that's a point shot that just bounces in off Texier, although we can talk

0: more about Carey later. I really liked his decision making with the puck in this series. The two goals early from the Sabres, whether it's Quinn kind of throwing it out front from the left circle and it double bounces off Zucker and a Habs defenseman. Later on, Josh Doan kind of tosses a puck that looks relatively harmless from the left circle, finds its way through this window amongst all the bodies in front of Dobesh. I did think, regardless of those bounces, though, for the Sabres, as one of the positives coming out of this game, I did like, especially the first like 28 to 30 minutes of this game, I thought they had much more sustained offensive zone time. The forecheck was getting there a little better, disrupting Habs breakouts, allowing them to build off of it and getting into their cycle game, especially early in that second period, which they unfortunately weren't able to turn into a goal. But there was a lot of good stuff there from Zach Benson down low, creating a bunch of Josh Norris chances. And the reason why I bring that up is, despite Buffalo's game 4 win in Montreal to tie this series up, I noted after that one that I didn't like the way their game was headed in this series, because for a couple games in a row, they weren't playing the way they played in the regular season. They were pretty much entirely a counter-punching rush team, and the Habs were controlling a lot of the flow and a lot of the offensive zone time, and it was a pretty precarious spot. And so they got back to that a little bit. Of course, the game got away from them after that, but that was one of my takeaways beyond the puck bounces and the weird goals that were scored early on.
1: Yeah, I mean, I sort of systematically watch every Habs game. I don't watch every Buffalo Sabres game, but the one line that's really impressed me is Benson with Norris and Doan. Like, when those three guys are matched up against Montreal's Suzuki line, I feel like Suzuki's line has a really hard time defending them in zone, even when, you know, Lane Hutson and Noah Dobson are out there with them. And, you know, like we've seen this a lot with Josh Doan's play driving throughout the regular season. Josh Norris obviously has been very productive in spurts when he's been healthy, and Zach Benson is obviously a PDO cast favorite. But I just think, like, at 5-on-5, like, this is actually Buffalo's best line. And as long as Norris stays healthy, like, there's really still some room to grow for this line. And also, I've really been impressed with Konsta Hellenius. And Konsta Hellenius has been a player that I've known of for a long time, because actually when I was consulting with Tampere in the Finnish league, Hellenius was a player that actually grew up in our organization, but we didn't have him my first year because he was on loan to Ukrainian to get more ice time, because Ukrainian was more of a sort of a mid-table team, I would say, or even, you know, below mid-table team in Liga at that time. And you know, his entourage basically felt like he would get more playing time in his draft year on a Leicester pro team, which I think is a totally fair thing. The following year, he gets drafted by Buffalo, and, you know, I was hoping that they would, that Buffalo would loan him back to us so that, you know, he could come in and be our number one center. That didn't happen. He ends up going to Rochester. And for a while there, I was, you know, talking to our staff and was saying, like, you know, like, let's not close the door on this. I think Hellenius could be back, because the AHL is a really tough league for a young European player to crack. He has, you know, not necessarily a dominant season, but a very solid one. And then the following year now, that brings us to this spring, and he's in the NHL, you know, doing some really cool things already. So, you know, for Buffalo, I think, again, like, the Benson, Norris, Doan line and Hellenius are two real bright spots that they can build around, because obviously we're hoping that the Sabres run is not going to be a one-off, that they're going to be able to build on this and be a threat in the Atlantic for years to come. So I think, you know, those two aspects of their game have really got me optimistic.
0: Hellenius is awesome. He was very productive pretty much everywhere he played this year, scoring a bunch of goals, plays with like a very clear and apparent level of swag as well, as if he belongs, and he gets airdropped into this series in game 4, gets a bunch of chances off the rush in game 4, hits the post, doesn't wind up scoring, but just looks dangerous and gives him offensive juice, and then he converts one in transition here. So I agree with you. That's massive. Where this game swung for me was, you know, it was 3-2 Sabres coming out of the first period. They get those chances that I outlined, with Benson doing a lot of work down low against Hutson and really pinning the Habs top line down there, making them defend, getting it into the slot for Norris. He gets, I think, 4 chances by my count in very close succession. Doesn't convert, keeps it at 3-2 after a couple saves by Jakub Dobesh. Tage Thompson gets in all alone shortly thereafter off a nice re-entry play by Byram to catch the Habs trying to sneak in a change, sends him in for a breakaway. Thompson gets stopped.

And then after that, it was all Habs for the rest of the period. They get the 3-3 goal off a beautiful set play in the offensive zone that surely must have made Marty St. Louis quite happy based on everything I know about him, and it was beautiful execution on their part. Then Demidov creates a look off the rush, and that rebound gets tapped in by Jake Evans, who beats the Sabres behind Ukko Pekka Luukkonen for the rebound, and then they score a couple power play goals. So I want to spend more time towards the end talking about the Sabres and some of the fixes and adjustments for them to try to extend the series and force a game seven, but let's talk Habs a little bit here in terms of some of the stuff they've been doing offensively in this series, really since game one, to give the Sabres trouble, create as much offense as they have, because we spent a lot of time talking about the struggles of the top line 5-on-5 and the lack of production, and they finally get their first goal off of forecheck here. But I've been very impressed with

0: as they have, because I, you know, we spent a lot of time talking about the struggles of the top line 5-on-5 and the lack of production, and they finally get their first goal off a forecheck here. But I've been very impressed with not only the volume, but the quality of chances they've been creating throughout these games and giving the Sabres D quite a bit of trouble.
1: Yeah, well I mean, it's, you know, the story of the first round against Tampa was Tampa was getting a lot of the zone time and a lot of the sort of the low percentage looks. And once in a while, the Habs would counter and, you know, get right to the house, right? And I think Buffalo was a team that they skew offense, so they are going to give you a lot of good looks on the counterattack if, you know, their fourth man turns the puck over or if there's a bad bounce or whatever. We saw sort of right off the draw where maybe they don't defend set pieces quite as well as a more veteran team on the Josh Anderson goal with, you know, Hudson coming downhill and, you know, finding a passing lane. I mean, like the Habs have been a very good passing team and, you know, a quick opportunistic team throughout the season. I don't think they're doing anything necessarily new or distinct. They're finding ways to survive against Buffalo's top four and then just, you know, sort of finding these little pockets of opportunity, because like I think if Buffalo is, you know, playing a 10 out of 10 you know, puck possession game, it's very difficult for the Habs to actually get stops and to force changes of possession. But as soon as Buffalo gets a little bit sloppy, like that's where the Habs' speed and skill can allow them to take over.
0: I guess that's been the issue, though, in this series, particularly like for long stretches of games 2-4, that hasn't really been the case in terms of the puck possession for the Sabres, and they've been so reliant on the rush stuff, and the Habs have generated a lot more zone time than I think I was expecting, especially coming out of that round one series against Tampa. It's been a bit of a role reversal for them. You know, that first goal they score in the first period off the forecheck where Timmins on the retrieval comes around the net, turns it over, Slafkovský gets it to Suzuki. He waits it out patiently, gets it back door to Caulfield. That was the first 5-on-5 goal that line has scored all postseason. It hasn't mattered to this point because without those three on the ice, the Habs are up 20-6, 5-on-5, and we've spoken about some of those contributions from secondary scorers. But Caulfield now has goals in three straight. That was his first 5-on-5 goal, but three straight games with a goal, and I've got him down for 20 scoring chances in this series. So the opportunities have been quite abundant for him, and now we're looking at a Saturday night on Hockey Night in Canada at home, which he has been electric in throughout this season. So that should be very exciting for the Habs. Let's talk Demidov a little bit, because he finally gets one to go in the third period, ripping home a power play shot from the middle of the ice. He'd had like 30 plus scoring chances this postseason prior to scoring, and even within this game, I thought he really helped swing it in the Habs' favor in the second period. He was just teeing off with grade A look after grade A look, and then eventually got a couple great saves from Ukko-Pekka Luukkonen, just missed on a couple others, and then he finally gets one to go. I feel like he definitely, I know you've spoken about this in the past within the context of the Habs power play, him being really their most primary one-time option with the handiness of that group and the way they move it around. And even there was one in this game where it was 5-on-5, but he gets one of those one-time opportunities and he kind of like flubs it and doesn't turn it around. And that maybe happens a bit too often. So that would be the most natural area of improvement for him heading into next year. But regardless, seeing him this involved and aggressive and making plays was incredibly exciting, and it was nice to see him rewarded, because I think otherwise, beyond the production, he's been very visible and very effective for this team in creating looks with that line with Jake Evans and Alex Newhook.
1: Yeah, I mean, for a 20-year-old forward to be this impactful and playing this important of a role, which is obviously first power play, but also as sort of the main driver on your second line, like, you know, the sky's the limit for him. As you mentioned, the only sort of negative that I see in his game right now is just the fact that I think he overshoots the puck. He maybe tries to pull a little bit too much mustard, which is why you see him flub it as much as he does. So as he gets used to this pace of play and as maybe he gains that next like 5% strength, and now he's able to shoot the puck instead of, you know, using 9 or 10 out of 10 effort, he's maybe able to shoot it consistently with 6-7 or 8 out of 10, then he's going to be way more consistent and way more accurate. Aside from that, you know, like I'm still looking for him to maybe be more of a focal point on the power play, because the more of a focal point he is in terms of holding the puck, the more of a trigger man that Caulfield and Suzuki

0: Suzuki become? Because instead of the play going left to right for Demidov, now, you know, if Demidov has more time on the puck, the play can go right to left into a Caulfield one-timer, for example.
1: That line with him, Evans, and Juhuk has been so good. They're up 5-0, 5-on-5 in this series, 60% expected goal share. And Evans and Juhuk are leading the team in 5-on-5 scoring chance contributions, and they've been great. I also think that Deneau line with him, Anderson, and Texier has been so valuable, because you look at the way they've gone about the matchups in this series, and 25 minutes 5-on-5 against the Thompson-Tuck combo, and they're outscoring them 4-0, have like 75% expected goal share, just crushing them. And we're going to talk more about that Sabres top line and some of their issues in a second here, but a lot of that has helped insulate the lack of production from the top line. And if Caulfield's able to build on this and they convert on some of their looks, and Slafkovský rings one off the bar on a 2-on-1 in this game as well in the third, things could really open up for this Habs team, not only for the rest of this series, but potentially against the Hurricanes, when they're going to need all systems go up front.
0: Yeah, I mean, I think Jake Evans has been a really positive surprise this round, because against Tampa and for most of the regular season, in fact, he was more of a bottom six player for Montreal. And, you know, like, not having a reliable second line center that can chip in a little bit offensively really hurts you this time of year. I don't think Jake Evans, you know, if the Habs move on to the next round, he may not be that player against the next opponent, and he may not be that long term for this team, but at least, you know, in the past couple of weeks, he's done really well in this role.
1: You have any other notes on the Habs before we get back to the Sabres end and look ahead to game six? I've been blown away by Alex Carrier's puck placement and decision making in general. Beyond the bounce off of Texier here, he set up a couple great looks with really understanding, I think, and having a good feel for where the puck needs to go, despite not being a primary offensive driver himself. And you could honestly watch this series and you would never believe that he's only had like one season in the NHL with 25 plus points, because he's moving it so efficiently right now.
0: Yeah, I mean, he's sort of that classic underrated, you know, not that big, not overly fast, doesn't pull up a ton of points, tilts the ice the right way, like a cromulent top four defenseman, but, you know, not like a top pair guy by any means, but someone who can really help you and someone that every team needs. So he's definitely, I think he's played a little bit above his usual level right now on a second pair with Mike Matheson. I think, you know, Matheson's done a fair job, even though he's kind of a lightning rod for controversy. And depending on how you watch the game, you may either really like him or really dislike him. But they've been fine. Long-term, this is an area that certainly Montreal would like to keep upgrading on, whether it's with Reinbacher or you know, Engstrom or somebody else down the road. Again, same with Evans. Like, for now, they're doing the job and the Habs are better off for it. But another area where, like, this team can stand to get better long-term. And the final thing that I want to say is, you know, Arbor Jacki has been in the lineup more often than not. And if you look analytically during the regular season, you know, he's not a driver at all. He's probably the farthest thing from that. But there's an element of, in the postseason, not being afraid to take a hit makes you more effective. And for the most part, he's actually been quite all right in limited minutes.
1: Mm-hmm. Nice use of cromulent there. You hit your quota for this episode of the PDO cast. I know the listeners were excited about how many times you dropped it in your last appearance. All right, Sabres. Tage Thompson and Alex Tuck have been catastrophically bad, and there's no other way to put it. They've played 57 5-on-5 minutes together in this series. They're getting outscored 7-0, 29% expected goal share. High danger chances are 22-7 for Montreal, primarily playing against that Deneau line. And in game five, it really felt like what you'd hope is rock bottom. 15% expected goal share, high danger chances 8-1 Montreal, despite the fact that they were out there for 6 offensive zone draws and insulated with 0 defensive zone draws. And it's become an unavoidable issue, right? Because the Benson and Doan combo have really held up there in the bargain, as you mentioned, with Helen, who's coming in. I think he's really reinvigorated especially Zucker, but that Zucker Quinn line that had been struggling with Ryan McLeod previously. But this is a combo that once again keeps playing as their top two forwards in 5-on-5 usage, in all situations usage, getting all the cushiest assignments, and yet just have produced nothing. And beyond that, have been, I think, actively detrimental to causing a lot of the issues that have plagued the Sabres in these three losses so far.

0: series.
1: I mean, I've started calling Alex Tuch the $10 million man, sort of maybe a little bit sardonically. And he's been...
0: Oh, man, I don't know after this series. If any GMs are watching it, I'm not sure how that's going to go for him.
1: I mean, he could get $10 million over 3 years, I guess, or over 2 years, something like that. He'll still get $10 million on the next contract, but it's just whether it's per year or over the length of the deal. But he'll certainly still make bank.
0: I mean, given the state of the market and also how we know GMs don't really change their opinions that much on players. Like, if you believe someone is a certain type of player, it's going to take a lot of evidence to the contrary, and you never want to overweight one playoff series or one playoff run like this, but man, it's been ugly. He's got 0 goals on 32 attempts in this series, and those 32 attempts, as I've talked about, are just some of the least efficient, most detrimental shot selection you're ever going to see. Like, one and dones, missing the net, which fuels counterattacks for the Habs, just completely killing offensive momentum. And it's been a problem. You know, I don't expect too much from these head coaching interviews or sound bites you get between games or after games, but I did see Lindy Ruff was asked about this, and you know, he kind of noted that Tuck's kind of pressing a little bit right now and trying to like overdo it and make too many plays. And I'm like, man, I would, as a Sabres fan or someone rooting for a long series, I would just settle for one play at this point. I don't know about making many more plays. Like, let's just start with one and kind of stack it together from there, because it's been really rough right now offensively for him.
1: So, I mean, obviously the biggest weapon on this line when it's on is Thompson's shot, right? And what I'm seeing with Thompson now is I like his ability to get into the middle and to delay off of a controlled entry. I just find that he has the puck on his stick too long, because he's really at his best when he's working with guys like Doan, who can get the puck off the wall for him, or like a Zach Benson, who can hold the puck and then set him up. Whereas if Tage Thompson has the puck on his stick for more than 2 or 3 seconds, yeah, like, you know, he has a good shot and he may score the odd one from the perimeter, but he's really not as dangerous as he could be. And especially on the power play, I find like him and Dahlin play off each other quite a bit, and they'll exchange the puck. But it seems like as soon as the puck is on Thompson's stick for more than a second, the whole play sort of bogs down, because, you know, that one-timer threat is non-existent.
0: What do you want to promote on the way out here?
1: So I've been sending out sort of weekly playoff tactical updates on the Hockey Tactics newsletter. So just Google that. You'll find it easily. If you want to learn about the tactics of every single NHL team, check out Hockey Tactics 2026. It's an ebook that I published on gumroad.com.
0: All right, buddy. Keep up the great work. We'll have you on again soon. We're going to take our break here. We're going to let Jack go. And then when we come back, we're going to bring on Megan Angley. She's going to join us to talk Avs Wild and look ahead to the rest of the Avs postseason. You're listening to the Hockey PDOcast, streaming on the Sportsnet Radio Network.
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0: All right, we're back here on the Hockey PDOcast. Joining us is Megan Angley for part two of today's show to get into the Colorado Avalanche, their round two series against the Minnesota Wild. Haven't had a chance to record since that dramatic game five finish on Wednesday night with the Avs coming back from down 3-0 to tie it late on a beautiful shot by Nathan MacKinnon and then ultimately win it in overtime. We're going to break all of that down, focusing on how they beat the Wild, but also maybe looking ahead a little bit now that we know their West final opponent is going to be the Golden Knights. Megan, how's it going?
1: It's going really well. How are you doing?
0: I'm doing well. I'm excited to have you on. First, it's a good occasion to talk Avs after their round two victory. Also, not that we need an excuse to do so because I love having you on. It's been way too long since we've had you on the show in general, so we're going to rectify that here today. Where do you want to start with this conversation about this round two matchup against the Wild? I feel like, you know, we're going to spend a lot of time talking about the depth contributions and in typical PDOcast fashion, focusing on the less heralded guys like Jack Drury and Brett Kulak and those types of players. But I do feel like we got to start with Nathan MacKinnon based on his goal scoring streak. And then in particular, the shot that makes this all possible, sending it into overtime and just his performance in this series in general, where he was tasked with playing head-to-head against Kaprizov, against Quinn Hughes. We saw what those guys did to the Dallas Stars.

0: round one by comparison, and not only held his own, but kept producing and won those minutes. And that probably is the logical place for us to start this conversation.
1: Yeah, I think Nathan MacKinnon's impact, tracing back to game two in particular, is significant. That allows them to go up 2-0 in the series to Minnesota with a little bit of that leverage. And I think he showcased the physicality in his game that allows him to be a strong competitor on both sides of the puck. And in particular, the matchup, top line to top line, coming out of that game two, really favored Nathan MacKinnon's line. Their possession 5v5 made it difficult for Kaprizov's line to generate the opportunities that they wanted to. And I think it's a huge credit to Nathan MacKinnon leveraging that heaviness in his game and being non-discriminatory about it. And so not shying away from top players in Minnesota, kind of demoralizing their top six. I think that message sending is an important part of how this series unfolds as well. And then, of course, the skill component that shines through in a big moment, game five for the Colorado Avalanche. It was one of those moments where the depth had stepped up in a big way back-to-back games, and that was truly a Nathan MacKinnon moment. And after being well-contained in the Dallas series last year, he really needed, I think, that moment to break through, because running into a hot goaltender in Ottinger last year, I think, was challenging, and being well-contained by Dallas was challenging. And so being able to break through a team that inevitably had a game plan that was designed to shut him down, I think, was an important part for Nathan MacKinnon to get to a good place before the Western Conference final.
0: Especially coming off a relatively quiet, by his standards, round one against LA, right? He capped it off with a three-point effort in the clincher in game four, but before that, hadn't scored, hadn't necessarily popped off the way he had. And, you know, that speaks to the difference in this year's Avs team than the previous one, that it didn't matter ultimately because they were able to get past the Kings with relative ease anyways. But I'm with you. I mean, he scored in every game in the series. He finished the five games with 5 goals, 4 primary assists. Adam down from 19 scoring chances, set up another 14, 33 chance contributions in 5 games is bonkers. And also attempted 50 shots, including 17 shot attempts in this game five. And it felt like early on there was an added level of urgency. Part of it was because they were down on the scoreboard very quickly, but I imagine also like smelling blood in the water and wanting to finish the series as opposed to having to drag it out, go back to Minnesota for game six, and all of a sudden things become a little dicier, and then finally breaks through with that final one that we've talked about against Wallstedt. And so it was a very sort of put the team on your back aggressive performance that he hasn't had to do because of the depth of his team, but when they needed it, he still delivered it.
1: Absolutely.
0: So the battle at the top of the lineup is interesting to me in terms of telling the story of this series, right? Because as I said, MacKinnon plays 83 minutes 5-on-5 in this series. The Wild made sure to have Quinn Hughes out there for 52 of them. Kirill Kaprizov was his most frequent forward opponent, 48 of those minutes. And the Avs won that head-to-head. I think MacKinnon was up 2-0 against Hughes, 4-2 against Kaprizov. The splits for the Wild are pretty crazy in terms of those minutes, and then when those guys were out there without Nathan MacKinnon to deal with. And really just the splits for Hughes in general, where they were an entirely different team when he was on the ice in terms of what they could create versus when he wasn't. And I do wonder, part of it is not having Brodin, not having Eriksson Ek, certainly I think limited John Hines' options. But in terms of playing it out for a team that has such a top-heavy build, the way this Wild team did after the Quinn Hughes trade, where so much of their offense was funneled and concentrated through Hughes, Kaprizov, and Boldy, essentially had Faber out there with Hughes. The logic is you're going to go as far as those guys take you, and there's limitations further down the lineup, but our best players are going to be better than the other team's best players. And in this series, they bump into a team where that wasn't the case. They lose those minutes, and then all of a sudden, you don't really have that secondary infrastructure to fall back on in terms of ways to win if they're not going to carry the team. And so that was sort of one of the unavoidable issues here for the Minnesota Wild, where they sacrificed pretty much half of their best players' minutes chasing Nathan MacKinnon around and trying to play him to a draw and failing. And then if you're not going to win those minutes very decisively, you're certainly not going to win the other ones against the Avs team. And that was their ultimate undoing, I thought.
1: I think looking at game four, game five, the role of depth, it's not without

0: mentioning that Nathan MacKinnon and company inside the top six, because I think that the role of whatever you classify as a second line, because I think, you know, minutes sometimes varied by usage, but typically whoever Brock Nelson, Vanatushkin were playing with. And what they did possession-wise was a challenge for Minnesota's top six to contain, keeping their hands tied. And then similarly, Quinn Hughes, obviously getting a lot of those matchups in totality, the exhaustion and the wear and tear there, it made it so that the other threats on the ice to be contained, whether it be a good momentum shift from the fourth line, had a little bit more opportunity to step into the game and break through. Because like you said, Minnesota's game plan really revolved around chasing Nathan MacKinnon and also trying to shut down Cale Makar, another player who, if you look at some of the attempts blocked throughout the series, he was stifled a lot at points. And I think those are quiet parts of the storyline in this series, because the way in which Nathan MacKinnon and Makar were contained at points was able to keep Minnesota's hands tied so that the depth could break through.
1: And that has made as the series progressed. You know, I was noting in round one, the Stars, partly because of a lack of foot speed up front, were never really able to get in on the forecheck against the Wild and really test or pressure Quinn Hughes on any of those retrievals. And the Avs from early on in the series made a point of kind of going out of their way at times, even taking a couple penalties along the way and going across the line. But I think banking on the fact that accumulation would take its toll. And I did think Hughes was obviously awesome in this series. I mean, they won his minutes despite going up that much against MacKinnon overall. And then without him on the ice 5-on-5, they got outscored 10-0 and outshot 80-37. So it's kind of tough to say that Hughes was limited or taken out of this series, but clearly wasn't as efficient regardless. And I think part of that was the added emphasis the Avs placed on that in terms of getting to him. And also I think the fact that, you know, when you play as much as Hughes has, I was thinking about this, like, I was going through all the Avs' top opponents, and for example, at Jack Drury, they were going to talk about his most frequent opponent was Quinn Hughes, and he did pretty well in those minutes, played him to a draw. There were a couple times where near the blue line, he didn't fall for that shake and bake and took the body and knocked him off the puck in one possession, and that's awesome, and you're going to take that every time. But a Jack Drury in a depth role is going out there being like, all right, these are my minutes against Quinn Hughes, I'm going to go all out on them, whereas for Quinn Hughes, pretty much every opponent in every matchup is that. And so it's going to be tougher, I think, to sort of filter that. The real story to me, though, in this series, and we don't want to bury the lead, like, the Avs won the battle atop the lineup. I think where they ultimately won the war, though, is, as we've talked about, further down the lineup and the secondary contributors stepping up and significantly outplaying their counterparts on the Minnesota Wild. Because, you know, as productive as MacKinnon and Natchez were, MacKinnon scores in every game. Natchez finishes with, what, 9 points in the four games and sets up the overtime winner. That duo did go a very long time in this series without actually scoring at 5-on-5. I think Natchez scores the goal like 2 or 3 minutes into game two. And then the next time they get a goal at 5-on-5 is the overtime winner at the end of game five. That's pretty much four games worth of action where they didn't actually score. And in previous years, that would have been a death knell for the Avs, right? We would have said, well, they would have gone as far as their top players go. They weren't able to produce 5-on-5, and that's why they lost. In this case, they get goals from

0: box. And so the intentionality behind his checking game was something he was still working on. And so I think throughout this regular season, he came to understand Colorado Avalanche hockey a little bit better. And so when I look at the Nazem Kadri power play goal in game four, Marty Neches works Brock Faber, like Minnesota wins that draw, and Marty Neches gives him a little shove in the back and then lifts his stick so that he can't get to it and is able to find a seam to Kadri. And I think that little bit of physicality and the intentionality behind it is the difference for me in this version of Marty Neches, to where that maybe isn't a play that point is so significant in what it meant to Marty Neches, but to me, the development and who he is as a player is why there's still such a big conversation around the impact of the Avs top six, just in terms of those steps forward that players like Marty Neches have taken this year.
1: Oh, undoubtedly. I mean, as I said, he has 9 points in five games, and that's great, but the way he worked his tail off, I thought, chasing after pucks and winning those battles and possessions and ultimately being rewarded for it with that overtime winner where he chases down a loose puck behind the net, comes around the net, and then hits Kulak for it. He was really doing that. I mean, dating back to, I think, like probably game three of the Kings series, and I think that's been really impressive and a huge development for him when some of the, you know, because he didn't get that many shot opportunities in this game necessarily, and there wasn't a ton of space for him on 2-on-1s and 3-on-2s to be coming downhill and playing his A game, and yet he still found ways to contribute and produce, and so that's huge. Drury and Kelly, two players I know very near and dear to your heart, combined to score the game winner in the third period of game four off the forecheck. Then they each win a battle in front of the net in game five and route to the comeback, tipping pucks home from the point. And I was reflecting on the season and sort of the arc for both of them, right? For Kelly, he scores 21 goals in the regular season after combining for 24 or 25 goals in his first four NHL seasons. And then Drury, I tweeted this yesterday, 3 primary points in 44 5-on-5 minutes in the series, won 32 out of 45 of his faceoffs, was up 5-2 in goals. And it's a fourth line role, but it can't be understated, I think, like what an impact those guys made, especially considering the counterparts they were going up against with Minnesota.
0: Yeah, I think, you know, Drury's in a unique position in particular, just because he is due for a contract RFA this summer. And there were discussions between Drury and the Avs in the regular season, just didn't reach an agreement. And so the addition of Nick Waugh and the emphasis around center depth with the deadline, and then also Nazem Kadri, put him in a position where it's important for the best parts of his game to shine in playoffs, to showcase the 3C money that I think he's going to want to command. And a credit to Drury, too, is the responsibility of his game. And this is true of Parker Kelly. Like, both these players in their own right have poured a lot of effort into being trusted, reliable, and consistent, while also fine-tuning the skill upside. For Parker Kelly, it's been working with Hackstall throughout the year, as well as Nathan MacKinnon. And for Jack Drury, especially becoming as strong as he is in the face-off dot all situations, in particular, trusted with D-zone draws. It's a guy you always see at every optional practice, usually last off the ice, even between whistles, you constantly see him working on something. And those are the things that give him a competitive edge then in being able to recover pucks. And it's a sheer willpower thing combined between both players, to where there's a trust in one another too, in looking at both the Parker Kelly goals, like games four and five. There's a trust that everyone's going to do their job effectively. Like that game four Parker Kelly goal in particular, there's so much trust from Jack Drury and Parker Kelly to force Bogosian under pressure to make a decision so that he can hang back on the half wall and collect that puck. And every player involved in this play, down to Joel Kiviranta, has to fight for it, but there's a trust in one another to get the job done.
1: Well, and at the analytics conference in Denver at the start of April, Chris McFarland was on one of the panels with all the local GMs, and there was a Q&A period. And if I recall correctly, you asked a question specifically about Parker Kelly in terms of like the pro scouting side, in terms of like player evaluation and then acquisitions and development of that skill. And there is a level of like the shooting percentage is much higher, as you'd expect for a player who all of a sudden scores 20 plus goals. there's some of those goals like the tipping.

game five, where it's kind of just bottom six work ethic, grinding out tips and rebounds in front. There also have been an exceeding number of beautiful shots in finishes, a couple downhill wristers, some one-timers, including that game four goal along the way. And I do think that is

0: the Avs to have, because if Drury keeps playing this well and earns himself more money, that probably means you're winning and likely winning a Stanley Cup. And so you deal with that when the time comes and deal from a position of strength. But the Avs love to do this in terms of trying to buy guys low in terms of signing them before they finally pop off, right? And they did so with Parker Kelly, where they get him to commit to that four-year deal for, it's going to pay him just $1.7 million moving forward. They tried to do that with Drury, as you mentioned, and I think he was very financially savvy to bet on himself and rebuff that at the time, and has probably earned himself a good chunk of change because of that decision. And he'll be, what, a 26-year-old RFA, 1 year out from unrestricted free agency this summer. So a strong spot to be in. But I don't think it's that big of a concern for the Avs regardless, because of Nick Waugh under contract next year. And then, you know, you could get into Ross Colton, who might be a surplus, or even a Val Nichushkin potentially, and sort of reallocating that money if you need to in constructing this roster. So it's a good problem to have, but I think a fascinating developing subplot for the Avs this summer.
1: I like the shout out about the necessary skill, puck skill, involved in some of Parker Kelly's creation, because even being a tip and redirect option is something that he has treated as an art form. And so whether that's the value of being ahead of his defender or behind him, the stick placement, there is an art to also recognizing which D is shooting and the value of getting inside that shot lane for the redirect. Like, you see the respect show to Brent Burns' shot from all of the Avs, because there's an understanding that that's going to the net. And so I think the fight from Kelly to get there, there's more IQ involved in this play. And even though if you look at how his stick actually gets the redirect, it perhaps doesn't look as intentional. He is just trying to get his stick to the ice, battling with Faber. I think there are other plays you can point to this year where he is very intentionally placing his stick in such a way and making the decision to either be in front of or behind his skater to very artfully get the redirect. And I have a lot of respect for that side of Parker Kelly's game.
0: Yeah, I do as well. You know, one guy they didn't get a lot of 5-on-5 production from necessarily in the series, but I thought played a very valuable role regardless of the team, was Brock Nelson. And he winds up with just the one empty net goal at the end of Game 4, after scoring 33 goals this season and really having an awesome two-way season that results in him being a finalist for the Selke. He gets and draws the Matt Boldy assignment in this series, right? And if we're talking about the battle atop the lineup, there was a ton of MacKinnon versus Kaprizov. And with the Wild not winning those minutes, I think to have a chance, they really needed Boldy to have a nuclear series. And he did so in round 1 against Dallas, where I thought he was the best player against the Stars. And he had some promising moments, right? A couple of very nifty rushes in this series, made plays on the power play. Even in Game 5, he starts the scoring for the Wild with that play behind the net. And I thought that was his best game by far in the series, but the opportunities for him were much more limited in this series, particularly at 5-on-5. He doesn't score a single goal 5-on-5 in the 5 games, just has 8 shots. And part of it is not having Eriksson Ek around, right? He starts the series play with Daniil Yurov. They bump up McCarron to that spot. And you could see the frustration, I think, in terms of the usual finishing ability he's used to next to him, particularly in that overtime of Game 5, where he sends a 2-on-1 pass over to Michael McCarron. And 48 hours later, sources say McCarron's still trying to locate that puck because he hasn't found it yet. But it wasn't necessarily Boldy's fault, but ultimately, like, they needed to win that matchup. And despite Nelson not scoring himself, he comes out of those 31 5-on-5 head minutes. Avs are up 2-1, and you're going to take that every time, especially in terms of the way this series played out.
1: Yeah, I have a lot of respect for Brock Nelson. He earned a Selke vote from me, and sometimes it can be taken for granted what he does away from the puck to neutralize scoring chances for the other team. So even on the PK, for example, another guy who, especially on PK draws, is very strong in the faceoff dot and typically first guy out for that reason. But because of his length, reach, he is great at taking away lanes with an artfully placed stick check. And he's a high IQ player too, like in eating up time on the kill. I forget which game it was, but he did it a couple times. Just making one extra pass back with possession of the puck to a player like Kulak, to get the clear from there to just kill a little bit more time. And those types of decisions are very intelligent in my eyes. and maybe fly under the radar.

0: I look to at like the Nick Woggle, because we saw Brock Nelson with a few different line mates throughout the series. Nick Woggle in game four, he's going through traffic. When he takes the extra strides, it can be really complimentary to players like Bonachushkin, for example, because of his length and size. That could be two net front guys or a second layer of support to help come up with the puck in a battle that maybe doesn't get enough credit. And so the offensive impact maybe doesn't pop off the page coming out of this series. But to your point, I even think something like the switch from Yurov to McCarron by the end of the series is in part because Brock Nelson was kind of feasting on how young Yurov was, and they needed to get a little bit more size, experience, grit there, just because Brock Nelson was doing a really good job of shutting that line down generally. And I think, you know, that goes back to the top six conversation of keeping Minnesota's hands full. Brock Nelson is certainly a part of that.
1: Well, especially game four, when I felt this series started to shift in terms of the gap between the two teams. It wasn't reflected on the scoreboard, right? Game three or game four was very tight, was a tie game with in the back half of the third period. And then obviously the Wild were up 3-0 in game four. But even by my scoring chances, the first three games were very even between the two teams. And then the Avs started to really assert themselves with their team speed and the forecheck that won them game four. And in the process, I think Yurov got out attempted like 21-0 or something in game four at 5-on-5. And so that's a great point by you in terms of the job that line did, I think, forcing John Hines's hands to try something. And then ultimately that not really doing the job, at least offensively for them. Let's talk Cale Makar a little bit and his health and where we're at. I think the time off between series is certainly going to help. This does feel like, especially if you trace it back to that injury that he suffered near the end of the regular season against the Flames, probably something you're going to have to manage throughout, and a couple days off aren't necessarily going to be the quick fix that you're hoping for. I don't know if you have anything on that in terms of the injury itself. You know, I've seen speculation like kind of nursing a potentially separated shoulder or something in the upper body, which makes sense if you look at particularly when he leaves game five off a very innocuous or incidental contact with Matt Zuccarello, where it doesn't look like much and he's immediately kind of favoring that shoulder. And then maybe speaking to some of the shooting stuff as well. I know he scores the two goals in game one and looked awesome. I was noting in the King series how much of a threat he looked like once again after a relatively quiet regular season, kind of seeking out those shot opportunities, attacking downhill, and really testing the opposing goalie. As this series progressed, part of it was the Wild did a really good job of stuffing out some of those chances with getting in the lanes and not allowing them to get on net. But there even was that one play I can recall in game five where in the second period he gets it off a cycle, is working down the right dot, and tries to pass it off into traffic instead of actually putting it on net. And I do wonder about plays like that and sort of what this looks like moving forward, because he leaves two of these games early with injury, ultimately comes back, but certainly didn't, you know, play the role that you would have expected offensively as a result of that, I think.
0: Yeah, it's a tough but very real conversation coming out of the series, because there is a stark contrast from even Cale Makar in the LA series, who was making that similar play, driving to the bottom of the right circle and taking the shot, versus deferring to the pass option in this series on the play that you're referencing. And I also have reason to believe it's related to shoulder, which will absolutely have an impact then on shot quality and even the interest in shooting. And I think that's why you see by committee guys like Brent Burns start to really lean on that shot initiative, because I think that in losing Winski, another player who has a great shooting mentality, it just wasn't a decor that was operating at 100% with respect to that, in not having Malinsky and also having Cale Makar not at 100%. I think that's why you saw Brent Burns try to step up to the plate to alleviate some of that. And it's tough, because not so different from Quinn Hughes, Cale Makar plays big minutes. And thankfully, they're able to redistribute some of his PK time among some of the trusted D. I know you have Brett Kulak kind of in that list somewhere. And what a huge moment for him, right, with the series clinching goal. But you're absolutely right that the status of Cale Makar for the Western Conference Final, it's like that war of attrition is starting to wear on guys. Jared Bednar has alluded

0: contributed to even more injuries beyond what we know Cale Makar is battling through for the team.
1: I agree. All right, Megan. Well, that was awesome. I'm glad we got to catch up, and whether it's in the West Final or potentially a Stanley Cup Final for the Avs, I'm sure we're going to get you back on it sometime this postseason and keep the good times going. What do you want to promote on the way out?
0: I'm Megan Angley at Gorilla Sports, and you can find a lot of my work on Twitter/X at Meg Angley. And yeah, thank you guys for listening.
1: Awesome. Well, keep up the great work. We've been really enjoying your coverage of this playoff run and looking forward to having you back on. 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Subscribe to the Patreon as well. We're going to have breakdowns of every round 2 series in the newsletter by early next week, hopefully before the conference finals start, and identify some of the stuff to look for in the upcoming matchups. And that is all for another week of shows from us. 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
6: I guess we can shelve that talk about Dalton Varsho's walk-off home run being a turning point for this particular team.
7: I'm not sure it had anything to do with the pitchers they were facing either.
6: Oh, God, no. No.
7: No, I don't think so. Not tonight.
6: No, I ain't tipping my cap tonight. Sorry.
7: No.
6: I'll tip something when this is over, but it's not going to be my cap. That much I can guarantee you.
8: 2-2 count. Yesavage set, kicks, and fires. And the pitch is lifted out to right field, backing up Barger. Soler goes to tack. Barger makes the catch. Soler coming home. Here's the throw. And he's out. Addison Barger guns him down from deep right. A scoreless top of the second as Barger makes a beautiful throw. 1-0 is grounded over the mound. Sliding stop. Grissom at second. Pops up, throws to first. Not in time. 3-2 pitch is hit through the right side on the ground. A base hit into right field. Ernie Clements is on first. And now it's the Blue Jays with the bases loaded. That is making your own luck if you're the Angels. Now Clement hits it through the left side. That's off Moncada into left field. In to score Sanchez. Clement takes off for second as the throw goes through to home, and it'll be an extra 90 feet. 1-1. Clement lifts one. High in the air out to left. Low back, turns at the fence. See you later. 1-0. Hit off the fist, another looper that'll drop into left center, a base hit.
9: Ernie Clement 5-for-5 in this ballgame. He'll take that base hit. That's his second career five-hit game. I mean, he'll take it if you're Ernie Clement.
8: First the pitch. He's drilled. Out to left field on a line and deep and gone! Valenzuela. It's a good day to be a Toronto Blue Jay. They win each of the first two here in Toronto to take the series from the Angels.
9: I think it's very difficult to tell a guy like Soriano, who has a very, very good sinking fastball at 97, 98 miles an hour, hey, let's pitch around this guy. Why don't we just throw a sinker at the bottom of the strike zone and see what happens?
8: 3-2 pitch. Is lined and over the leap of the third baseman Grissom. Fair down the left field line. Around third, Varsho scores. Around first into second goes Kazuma Okamoto with his team-leading 26th RBI of the year. 1-0 Blue Jays in the first.
9: How about that smile from Okamoto out at second base? We rarely see that.
8: Montreal Quebec taking on the Buffalo Sabres. 2-1 pitch is hit high in the air by Adele. Deep to right field, going back and gone. A big opposite field blast for Joe Adele, and the Angels are up 5-1. The big plus from this series has got to be Blue Jays starting pitching. 1-2. Swing and a miss. Strike 3, and that's the ballgame. The Angels picking up the finale 6-1 and avoiding the sweep. The 2-1. Jimenez lifts it down the right field line and deep, racing back freely to the corner. It's gone! Three-run homer for Andrés Jimenez. And just like that, the Blue Jays are right back in it, trailing the Rays 5-3 in the bottom of the second. Bounces his lead left foot. Comes still, and the 2-2. He's waved at him, is strike 3. That's 2,000 career strikeouts for Kevin Gausman. He becomes the 6th active pitcher in Major League Baseball to reach that career mark.
10: Yeah, I mean, one, I think it means I've been doing this for a while. You know, I definitely never thought I would get here, and, you know, to be in the same sentence as the guys that are currently, you know, all guys I consider great

0: pitchers, you know, for me is very humbling and, you know, very cool.
1: 0-1. He's drilled high and deep down the right field line and gone. Just inside the foul pole for Andrés Giménez, and the Blue Jays are back within three. It's 8-5 for the Tampa Bay Rays on a two-homer day from Giménez. With two outs, Baker's 1-2. He got him, struck him out, swinging on a 99-mile-an-hour fastball. A yell from the Rays closer as he wraps up a series-opening victory for Tampa Bay. 8-5 the final. 1-1. He's hit on a line, into the gap in right center, and down for a base hit. Valenzuela around third, he'll score. Springer getting the wave around third. Relay cut off, a two-run double for Yohendrick Piñongo. And it's a one-run game in the bottom of the seventh.
2: He can hit, you know. I've been impressed with his command of the strike zone. You know, and if you do that, coupled with his swing, you're going to put yourself in a pretty good spot. So hopefully he can keep it rolling.
1: 2-2. Chopped to the left side and off the glove of Caminero into left center. Piñongo around third. He'll score and we are tied at five. The pitch. Swing and a ground ball through the right side of base hit into right field. Into score goes Mullins, and Walls, who is not typically much of an offensive player, has really turned up when the Blue Jays are his opponent. Clevinger kicks and fires. And the first pitch is hit off the fist and grounded to third. Williamson pounces on it, pumps throws to first, and the Rays outlast the Blue Jays, winning this game 7-6 the final.
3: I don't want to get you fired up this early. I apologize for that, Ben.
1: That's all right. One out and the 1-2 pitch. He struck him out. Got him on a fastball above the zone at 98. Already 4 Ks for Dylan Cease.
4: Yeah, I think we're right there. You know, I mean, I always think that there's room to be better and learn from every start, but you know, I like where my field's been, especially the last two. If I stay right there and just continue to do that, I'm gonna be very happy.
1: Another 2-2. And Varsho hits it high, deep left field. Simpson back at the fence. It's gone! Let's go home! A walk-off grand slam! And the Blue Jays finally get the Rays, winning it 5-3.
2: Yeah, that's awesome. You know, I think the more we can kind of just take these moments and kind of grasp onto it and feel the fact that we're playing together is great, and more so big for us.
5: Welcome back to the Best of the Blue Jays. I am your host, Joe Ali. We are live on the Sportsnet Radio Network as we get set to take a listen to the best Blue Jays guests and conversations of the past 7 days. You just heard Ben Schulman and Chris LaRue. Chris was on the call with Ben all week, and we have loaned Chris to TV for Blue Jays Central this weekend, so our own Blake Murphy will be alongside Ben on the radio broadcast as the Blue Jays take on the Tigers down at Comerica Park. So, with a different B&B in tow this weekend, let's kick off Best of the Blue Jays today with someone who has been on the station a lot over the years. Cliff Floyd, former Montreal Expo, longtime Major League player, now, of course, with MLB Network. He joined our very own J.D. Bunkus earlier in the week.
6: Vladdy's struggling. Like, he came up the other night, bases loaded, whole crowd chanting his name, opportunity to really do some damage. He grounds out to third base. And this isn't something we haven't seen before with this guy, right? Like the ball staying on the ground, not enough being on the air. But we haven't seen it in a season where, A, the team was relying on his offense as much as they are this time around, right? Like they've had their years with the Semiens, the Teoscars, the Bobichettes, a younger version of George Springer, whatever. Go on down the line. This is way more of a heliocentric offense where they need more from Vlad Jr. And he's providing them with a slower start than he's basically ever had before. So to start with this, it's like, what are you seeing from him right now at the plate? And how optimistic are you that it's going to change dramatically?
7: So I watched him a little bit this weekend. I was up in Jersey. And I think the biggest thing, Jay, is he's not getting the pitches that he got before, whereas he got two or three pitches per at bat. Now, I never make excuses because I didn't get to do it when I was playing. I know stars are separate from superstars. Like I understand all that, but he's getting one pitch at bat. And when you look at his walks or strikeouts, he said 19 walks and 20 punch outs. He's hitting 300. I think the one thing that I'm shocked by is even if he's not hitting the ball at the ballpark. He's not

0: driving the ball and getting the doubles and hitting the balls in the gap, that's surprising to me. As far as his homers and all that, I think he's a up and down type of superstar with you know, homers and being a power guy. So when I watched him this weekend, before I didn't watch him yesterday, he's getting that one at bat that where you're going, okay, that wasn't a bat that he, you know, that you hoping that he comes through. But he's not getting the pitches that he typically gets based on the lineup and what's surrounding him. Now, there's other teams and other guys that do it in some lineups. You look at the team that they're playing, Junior Caminero. I mean, he's the power source on that team. Mm-hmm. He gets a few at bats, but when you look at Junior Jay, Junior can hit balls out of the zone, out the ballpark. He's a bad ball homer hitting guy. Vlad's not. And so I think it's going to be tough to sit here through the course of the season and bank on the homers. I am shocked, though, 100% by the lack of balls in the gap that I thought when he stays right center, that he's going to drive 40 to 45 balls off the wall in the gaps. And you're like, well, doubles play. Mm-hmm. I remember playing with one of the best or against one of the best and actually had on my team in Arizona Fall League and in the late Garrett Anderson. If you look at Garrett Anderson, wasn't 30, 40 homer guy, but he was 45, 50 doubles a year. And you can still be a run producer doing that.
1: Okay, so I talked to Kevin Barker last week, and he's mentioning the hand placement stuff too. And he was like adamant that you don't see superstar hitters that have as many parts to their swing as Vladimir Guerrero Jr. does. And when I'm looking at him right now, that's, I don't know what it's like he's trying to do damage on, what the pitch is, because it's like he works deep in counts. He does work his walks. Like, you're bang on with this, yeah. But he does use the whole field. You're very used to, like, I've been calling him, you know, he's playing like Ichiro right now, where it's like he's just taking his hits, whatever it is. He's like, he's dumping balls, little bloop singles, duck snorts, jam shots, like whatever it is. That's like the Vladdy thing. The damage pitch, I'm like, oh, I guess if you hang a curveball, yeah, he can still put it on the moon. Yeah. But if you're doing a middle fastball, it doesn't feel like he's ever punishing you that for right now. And I'm going like, oh, this is kind of frustrating. This is a little annoying. It feels as though when he's in this kind of a hole, power-wise specifically, where it's the extra bases and the home runs, that you'd be thinking, all right, time to make an adjustment because the launch angle is lower and the the velocity off the bat, the hard hit ball rate is down. It's like, okay, man, do you make that adjustment? But when you're struggling as a baseball player, it also feels like you're caught in between two things, which would be from me as an outsider standpoint. One is like, trust your process. Things are going to normalize. Don't make too big of changes because then you can make the hole even worse if all of a sudden you're chasing the dragon. Or if it's like, no, now is actually the time where you do need to put those changes in place and just try something different because what you're doing isn't working.
0: Yeah, I'm not going back. I'm not going all the way to zero.
1: Yeah.
0: He's too good for that. I will say that when you have the ability like Vlad, there is a subtle change to this. And I used to grind on tapes, like literally stare at it and just stare and then go out and go, okay, boom. All right, this is what I'm going to do today. All right, am I back in the box? They have so much technology today. You can go overhead view. You can go side angles. You can go any way you want to kind of get the view that you're looking for to see where that front side is. I'm a firm believer in the front side. And if it leaks a tad bit with that type of approach that he has, and I did that approach, I had the tap. If I leaked any bit and my butt came out and my shoulders went a little bit, I was done. Now, I wasn't a all field foul pole to foul pole type of hitter. I was a one dimensional guy, so I was pulling from the rip, and that's why I said maybe it's time to get close to the plate and make that outer half of the plate look like it's down the middle, and just go up there and from the on deck circle to the box and go, I'm about to put something in the gap. I'm about to throw this ball in the gap, whether it's left center gap, right center gap. I'm about to hit a ball over somebody's head, and then you get going. It's something to be said about that. You know, there were times when I got into, you know, and I will never call up getting a hit of funk ever in my life. Mm-hmm. So for him to be hitting 300, I will never look at that and go, oh, this is a lousy 300. Nope, won't do it. Won't ever do it.

0: I will say I'm only shocked because I know Vladdy can hit balls through the wall. Like this dude is different.
1: Yep.
0: And so I think the subtle change, whether it's closer to the plate or back in the box, will allow him to see that ball a little bit more, stay on that ball a little bit more, and then get the feel of doing damage as opposed to just going up and being that guy that can, you know, throw a ball over the second base himself for a knock and RBI. That's cool. But he's getting paid to be the beast.
2: Let's keep it going by getting to someone you are very familiar with. We'll do this most weeks on the show. Here's the skipper, John Schneider, joining Jeff Blair and Kevin Barker for their weekly chat.
3: Dalton Varsho walks it off against the Rays with a grand slam. And I know that, you know, there's been a lot of talk comparing that home run or talking about that home run and maybe trying to relate it to the home run Bo hit last year against Texas, which yourself and a lot of other people talk about. It was just whether or not it was a turning point, it was a signature moment. Bo hits a pinch hit home run. You guys are having trouble scoring. I mean, it was a big hit when you look back at 2025. I know we're talking 48 hours after that, but any sense that things were different after you walked off the Rays?
4: I mean, it made the flight a whole lot better and the off day a whole lot better. And, you know, against a team that is playing well, played us tough, you know, in back-to-back series, hopefully it gives you a little bit of just kind of a good feel, a good vibe of coming back and, you know, giving up a couple in extras and just not quitting. You know what I mean? So it could, yeah, different times of the season, different season, obviously. It was kind of like Varsha's grand. People kind of forget about Varsha's grand slam against Boston later in the year last year, where we were off a lefty, Justin Wilson, I believe, where we were kind of having trouble scoring. And that kind of kicked us into gear down the stretch, even before the postseason. So hopefully it does, you know, hopefully it's, and again, it's a good moment for him. It was obviously a big win for us, you know, and hopefully it gets him and some other guys going a little bit here. It's a good yard to hit at. It's a big yard, you know, a lot of ground to cover in the outfield. And it definitely helped the vibe on the plane and it helped the off day for sure.
5: John, how can facing a rotation like the Rays help the lineup as a whole going forward when it comes to you wanting to see better quality at bats, meaning the better the pitcher is, the better you have to be at whatever it is you're trying to be better at?
4: Mm-hmm. Yeah, for sure. I mean, they got different profiles, different types of stuff, starters, relievers, righties, lefties, you know, and I thought, honestly, Kev, the at bats are trending in the right direction. You know, I think that there's, you looking back to, you know, against Griffin Jacks, you know, there's a ton of walks, we're commanding the zone. That game, the game against Reed Detmers at home, you know, you get your walks and you get your traffic, you got to get your hits. So I think the overall theme of that is you kind of want that to be A, more constant and consistent, and B, you want it to happen a little bit earlier in the game so you can get out to a lead, operate a little bit differently in the bullpen, operate a little bit differently on the bases. That's kind of what we're talking about, you know? So I think when you're facing good pitchers, you know, the theme with the Rays is, you know, like a lot of teams, they're trying to get ahead and they're trying to make you expand, you know, and I think especially against our team, we've seen that quite a bit. Something we talk about every day, every series almost, to where teams know that we're aggressive and we're going to put the ball in play. And it's almost like using that against us, you know, so it's that counter move to what teams are doing to us, to where, you know, if you're getting pitched that way, you got to slug some or you got to walk some more, you know, and cut down on some of the chase. And I'm not talking about chasing the dirt. It's kind of the chase that's just not in an area you're going to impact the ball. So that was kind of the overall theme we took from that we've been talking about that hopefully carries over to this series and beyond.
5: John, what we saw on the scoreboard in batting practice a couple of days ago with the, you know, where the pitch was going, how it left the bat, the angle that it left the bat, all of those things. Explain to me, because I've never asked you this. I got to be honest, we have never really even paid attention to that. I probably should. I'm sure it's not the first time you guys have done that. Tell me the benefit of letting a hitter during live batting practice see that play out live.
4: Yeah, it's just immediate feedback. You know what I mean? And we've done that before. And I think it shows you where the pitch is in the strike zone. And then B, it kind of just automatically reinforces some intent. You know what I mean? Again, it's not not guys saying, hey, I want to hit this ball 107, 108. You know, it just gives you immediate feedback.

0: as to, okay, what did that swing feel like? Here were the characteristics of that swing and the result. Granted, it's a guy throwing 50 miles an hour, but it's just feedback. And it's just a way to keep guys aware of how the ball's coming off their bat. And it's stuff that we track, obviously, every game. It's stuff that we track, everyone tracks, both publicly and internally. But I think it just gives a little bit more narrowed focus on A, the intent, and B, kind of what that intent then looks like in real time.
1: Would that have made you a better hitter if you would have had that, or if I would have had that when me or you were hitting?
0: I think, honestly, Kev, I think so. It probably would have made me like maybe like a 215, 220 hitter. You know, you would have had
1: but
0: a
1: you hit cleanup 2026 doing that.
0: I mean, in today's game, man, I just information is just there for you, right? It's not like ever, you know, I buy it, but I think it just gives immediate feedback. You know, we have all that stuff in the cage, and guys do that, you know, that people don't see in the cage, even a little bit more in depth. But I think everything that we have today as an industry, yeah, just if you're not using the facilities around you, you're just not taking advantage of everything.
1: Speaking of hitting, when you see, what does it tell you when you see George finish his swing on one knee?
0: Honestly, it's something that he talks about. It's something that, you know, he's not trying to Adrian Beltre it, you know what I mean? But I think that's kind of like a trigger for him that he's swinging with some intent, you know? Like I joke with him all the time, you know, hey, old man, you know, you're four bats today. Your job is to get a pitch to handle and swing hard once every at bat or a couple times every at bat, you know what I mean? So I don't mind it. I know Pop doesn't mind it. Now, within context, right? We don't want him, you know, just back legging stuff and trying to hit it straight up in the air. But that's something that's kind of a cue for him that we're okay. I'm getting into my legs. I'm getting ready to let it rip and I'm swinging with some intent.
1: So it's not nothing bad. It's basically like releasing tension. It's got to end up somewhere.
0: Yeah, exactly. And it's usually, I mean, there's been a couple, I think, where he actually puts in play and he falls or stumbles, you know, or like a pop up or a fly out, but I especially don't mind it on a foul ball. You know, it's like, yeah, you see Bo do it all the time. And I'm not quite sure how pitchers feel about it when a guy's taking a huge swing on you like that. But I know I wouldn't love it. But I think you see it more on balls that he's pissed he should have hammered that are in the zone that he probably fouls off.
1: Okay, speaking of pitching, we've seen Trey, you know, sort of go through it, right? The first time was location, pitching ahead. You know, his last outing was throw more sliders. That seemed to work, right? You show him spin, just sort of makes the other couple of pitches. Now, for me anyway, it's the elevated fastball. How does he get top of that zone a little bit more consistent just to allow the split finger to play off of the elevated fastball?
0: Yeah, that's the key with him. You know, it's like the same blueprint as Kev with when you have those two pitches coming off the same tunnel like this. It's with Trey's release point, it's so high. You have to just kind of manage your miss. And what I mean by that is there's going to be a lot of times where he's trying to spot the ball at the top or just above the top for either a swing and miss, weak contact, without it being kind of a ball out of his hand, if that makes sense. Kind of like I always call them non-competitive pitches that don't do anything for the next pitch. So it's really dominating that top rail, allowing his split and his slider to do its thing. And then when teams seem to start making adjustments, and again, you see it with him, you see it with Kev, where they're trying to really give him the bottom of the zone and really see the ball up. That's when you got to kind of flip the script and start painting that bottom rail with the heater too. So it's a fine line, you know, and obviously you're trying to avoid mistakes in the middle with that. But the better off he is at kind of dominating that top rail, I think everything else opens up.
1: Okay, I don't want to jump series, but you know as well as anybody, the Yankees are coming up in a couple of days, and Vladdy's pretty good in Yankee Stadium. He does some things there. Any chance that maybe, I'm not jumping series here. You know, you'd like to see him do some things tonight, tomorrow, and the next day. But, you know, that going to a place that you're real comfortable at, you think maybe that could help him maybe jumpstart his season a little bit, just going to that place and dealing with all the outside noise,
0: all the booze and all the stuff and all the stuff.
1: The Yankees lose, you know, that kind of thing.
0: It may, you know what I mean? It's like, you know, he says it there or whoever said it, Reggie Jackson, they don't boo nobodies, right? And like, you don't perform there if you're a nobody. You don't perform the way he's performed if you're a nobody, right? Maybe it does, you know, I know he's not looking past the Tigers in the next three games, as are we, but hopefully he's just as comfortable. Hopefully he's thinking about that, Kevin, put it this way. He's thinking about that And that makes him feel comfortable enough to go start doing

0: tonight. You know what I mean? That would be perfect world, right? But maybe, you know what I mean? I know that he's working his tail off. That people, I mean, some people, there's video of him hitting early and he's working his tail off. And really, it's a matter of time before it comes. So hopefully it does. But man, I think just focusing on the Tigers, you know, rotation right now is the most important
1: thing. Okay. Just to follow up real quick before we let you go, you know, when I think you've came out too and said he's trying too hard. I think he even came out and said that too, that he's tried too hard. What do you do with a player that comes out verbally and says, you know, Skip, I'm trying too hard?
0: Yeah, there's a couple. I mean, for one, you know, I know him real well, right? And he understands going through it. You know, I think the last time he's kind of going through it like this was right before the postseason when he kind of went off. Definitely went off, you know, in that 3-4 week span. So it's a fine line of saying, hey, I'm trying too hard and I'm going to play, you know, not lackadaisical, but I'm going to play loose. I'm going to have fun. There's still intent. There's still everything matters, right? So I think what you do is you start with the basics. You start saying, hey, man, take your walks. Start using the middle of the field. Don't try to hit a 5-run homer. You know, I talk internally with people. It's like, do you need a day off? Do you need to hit in a different spot? Do you need to do this? Do you need to do that? That's stuff that I got to kind of figure out on the fly. So maybe there's something to be said, I think, about just seeing something different on a daily basis. But to me, what you do with the player is you say, get back to what makes you great. And with Vladimir, he's a great hitter before he's a great power hitter. I've said it a million times. So swing at the right pitch. Understand they're trying to ram some sinkers in on you. Don't swing at what you can't hit, and stay the hitter before you get into the power hitter that you are. So working walks, using the middle of the field, hit the ball hard. But I think when you see that, you'll see him kind of catch some fire, if you will.
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11: And he told me about a week ago, you know, the power isn't there right now, but they're pitching me up and in, trying to beat them up and in, hopefully get some more stuff out and over the plate. 3-2 pitch is sent up the middle, backhanded by McGonigal, the shortstop. He'll throw to first, and Marcio is retired. And while Marcio that time didn't come up with the hit, he got that fastball out and over the plate two nights ago to hit that grand slam.
12: So that conversation was before that grand slam.
11: It was pre-grand slam.
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11: Post-grand slam, he would have been like, what are you talking about?
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13: 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Let's keep it going with one of my favorite guests. This man often needs no introduction, so here he is, ESPN MLB insider Jeff Passan with B&B.
14: Nothing beats watching a manager run out there and seeing Earl Weaver kick dirt on a plate and tell an umpire he sucks. In much more radio unfriendly terms. And, you know, Aaron Boone, the reason we brought him on the show was because he was at an otherworldly rate of ejections over the first, you know, 8 years of his career managing. And now it's like he's gotten run from one game this year. And he asked that question, what do I even argue about anymore?
15: Yeah. No, it is. Yeah, you know, there are, I mean, we said John Schneider, what was he arguing about this year when he had the
16: red face,
15: and the throbbing?
14: Do you know what John Schneider was arguing? I can tell you what John Schneider was arguing.
15: What was it? I can't remember exactly. What was it?
14: The answer is nothing. He wanted to get run.
15: Yeah, okay.
14: He thought
15: Gossman,
14: yeah,
15: that's it. The ball.
14: Yes. Yes, yes. The Jays at that time were not playing particularly well, mm-hmm. and I think he felt like he needs to show some fire beyond what he can do inside of the clubhouse, beyond what he's doing in the dugout, like in his decision making. Sometimes managers make a determination that this is what my team needs right now, and it's going to get him fired up. And I think John Schneider actually has very good feel for his clubhouse. Mm-hmm. I'm not sure that I would have said that in years past, but I think last year was just such a stark maturation year from him. And I don't think it was because he went to the World Series. I think in some ways the Blue Jays went to the World Series because they had a manager who was equipped to take them there.
15: Yeah.
14: And, the growth and the knowledge and the care that he takes with his clubhouse and understanding the dynamics of it, what the team needs at that time, he's really, really good at that.
15: Jeff, do you think the Blue Jays are going to play the Yankees in a couple of days? You think that's as big of a series as the Dodgers Jays was?
12: Or bigger. The Yankees lose. That's going to be all over the place.
15: You think it's a big deal, Jeff?
14: I think it's bigger than Jeff, did you say bigger than the Dodgers?
15: He did say bigger, yes.
12: Yeah. I think massively, much bigger.
14: Yeah, I agree with you on that. And you guys know me. I don't tend to assign immense amounts of weight to early regular season series, but I feel like with what the Jays have been so far and what the Yankees have been so far, if nothing else, it's a litmus test.
15: Mm-hmm.
14: And I think it's an opportunity for the Jays to not even to say to like fans or the rest of the league, but to say to themselves, you know, our record might not be where we want it to be, but we are still capable of going out there and beating the best team in the league. And I think that's a mantle that the Yankees hold unequivocally at this point. I don't know that there's a close second. And I understand that the Rays are ahead of the Yankees in the AL East standings. And so, Fasten, why are you ignoring the Rays? I'm not. The Rays are a good baseball team. They are better than I thought they were going to be. They're better, frankly, than I think they thought they were going to be. And there's going to be some regression, but I just don't think that anybody can play with the Yankees at this point. Now, if there's a Max Fried injury that lasts, maybe that changes the calculus a little, but that's why they have Carlos Rodon back, and that's why they have Garrett Cole, you know, moving up to Double A and probably one or two starts away from being back in the big league. So to me, this for the Jays is an opportunity to remind themselves that we are the same guys that went to the World Series last year. And we're gonna remind everyone.
12: Jeff, Dylan Cease has now gone seven innings and three consecutive starts for the first time in his career, which I mean, I was aware of Dylan Cease's reputation and everything. That, frankly, surprised me. Mm-hmm. I mean, he's made a lot of changes this year. He's talked about sort of looking for seven strikeouts in seven innings sometimes instead of
15: quick
12: 12 and five, things of that nature. Yeah. How good could Dylan Cease be if he can make this transition, if this sticks? How good can Dylan Cease be?
14: I'll tell you the comparison in my head. Zach Wheeler, before he reached free agency, was a premium stuff guy who really never showed that ability to get consistently deep into games. And to me, the greatest evolution that a pitcher can make is from power and strikeout to still maintaining those qualities, but not having them be the leading characteristic of who you are. I think there's no greater ability in baseball, period, than for a starting pitcher to get deep into games. It just has so many downstream effects. Going into the game, I think players are more confident because they recognize that this is not going to, in all likelihood, be a scramble game. This is not going to be something where we're rotating relievers in and out. As the bullpen, you know that chances are if your guys go and set

0: recent struggles of Vladimir Guerrero Jr.
1: The Jays, coming off a really good season, have gotten off to a really slow start. When do you start worrying as a manager?
2: When do you start worrying? Well, first of all, I mean, it's about, the guys that are supposed to be doing what they're doing, if they are or not. I think Vladdy's got to come on a bit, obviously. I think if Vladdy gets rolling, it's going to turn around very quickly. Bichette being gone, even though he's not doing as well so far in New York, it's still a miss. And I know he was hurt a lot last year. I like your pitching. You got some really good arms up there, man. That never goes away. I like Jimenez. I like him on the infield. There's Clement. There's a lot of guys that I really like. Varsho. It's a real blue collar group, man. That's not gone away. They need one of those good runs, and they're going to have it. I don't want to use the word worried, but I think they want to see a little bit more consistency in regards to the victories, et cetera. When we used to get in a hole like that, whether we have that run in us or not, just by how well we're playing, how the guys look, what their attitude is when they come to the clubhouse. Is that in there or is it not in there? I believe with them it is. Coming off the season they did last year, I've had teams that sometimes it takes a while to get rolling the next year. It just does, especially with that group that has really not happened to them before like it did last year. So I'm not giving up on them. Too much going on there in a good way. But they probably going to have like a 12 out of 15 or a 16 out of 20 run in them coming up at some point.
1: You're the perfect guy to ask this. You mentioned Vladdy. Does it help if you move a superstar around in the lineup? Lead him off, hit him second, used to hitting third, hit him fifth. I don't know. Change routine. Help or no?
2: I think it can. I mean, was Anthony Rizzo a superstar? Did you consider him when he was with the Cubs?
1: In the playoffs, he was. Sure.
2: Yeah. Anthony did release to help us out by hitting leadoff once in a while. Really got us going. I remember Longo Longoria was in a big slump. Not that he liked it, but I put him in the one hole, and all of a sudden line drive started happening up the middle. It's just rearranging the chairs on the deck, and it just gives a guy a different perspective. My viewpoint on that was whenever I did that with a really good offensive player that might have been struggling a bit, I would say, listen, I just want you to try to get on base. I want you to try to singles up the middle. I want you to see pitches, work counts, et cetera, et cetera. But really play with the middle of the field first. And then invariably, eventually, kind of relaxation component to it. He starts seeing the ball better. He starts playing with the middle of the field. Then all of a sudden, what he normally does starts showing up again. I think it's a mindset kind of a thing. It's kind of a philosophical in a sense, but just a different look. On occasion can't make a big difference regarding getting somebody unstuck that might be stuck in the mud a bit.
1: Okay, I'm hogging you just a little bit, but when you hear a really good offensive player say out loud that he's trying too hard,
2: oh yeah,
1: how do you help along that to get him to stop trying too hard?
2: Well, I mean, that's classic George Brett right there. George Brett's line in that situation, I use it 1,000 times with my guys, was to try easier.
1: Yeah.
2: Easy. And of course, that's easier said than done. I wouldn't drop them down. I always move them up. And again, just like I just mentioned to you, I would really try to minimize the goal per at bat. Because right now, if he's trying too hard, he is trying big. Everything's trying to be big. He's trying to hit the ball farther, harder. He wants to, you look at the scoreboard, your batting average is like 215 and you want it to be 280 by tomorrow. It doesn't work that way. So it's a process kind of a situation. So I really would lay it out to him, just like we talked about in that previous segment there, middle of the field. Really simplify things, except your walks. Sometimes it's about expansion of the strike zone too. It's also about fouling off your pitch, again, which could be trying too hard. And sometimes it's just indecision. That's really what leads to all this stuff. You get in the maybe mode. I used to talk to Erstad about that. Darren Erstad, what a player. But Erstad would get in the maybe mode sometimes. And I would say, we got to get out of the maybe mode. You got to commit to every pitch until you realize it's not yours. And then automatically you should be able to take it. So that's the kind of conversation I've had. I always try to simplify, never overcomplicate it. You know who you're talking to, how you need to say this, and less words normally are better than more words.
1: Awesome stuff. What do you make of Dylan Cease, Joe?
2: Yeah, I've been watching him. First of all, the way he delivers the ball, how he curls it out of his glove, it's kind of interesting. I think that's kind of like, Giolito's, right? Didn't he kind of do something to that effect? I think, the way he brings it back, it should prevent armor injury. I think it's kind of keeps everything nice and tight in there. I like his stuff. I mean, I was watching him against the Angels the other night. Neto gets him.

0: And I think Trotty got him a little bit, but nevertheless, he pitched more deeply into the game. He's got great stuff. I don't watch him nearly enough, but I like him. I like him a lot. I like his arm stroke. I think it lasts. I don't think he's going to hurt himself from my perspective watching it. Listen, when you can throw a 99 elevator when you want to, and then all of a sudden, you know, you could drop that nasty slider in there too. He's good. I mean, when you look at a guy like that, and anybody that wants to become hypercritical, this is really, he's got a great career to this point. Moving it forward, he should sustain this, like I said, because if you can answer the bell on a consistent basis, that's a big part of being a solid major league starter. When you can rely on somebody, wow, you know the name's going to be there in 5 or 6 days, whatever it's going to be. You know he's going to be well. You know he's not going to have to mess with him. That's an outstanding asset.
1: Before we say goodbye, let's hear from a man who hit over 200 home runs during his time as a Blue Jay, a multi-time Silver Slugger, a Gold Glover as well. Here's longtime Jays slugger Vernon Wells on Jays Talk Plus with Blake Murphy.
2: Vladimir Guerrero Jr. has been going through it here a little bit. I think it's 13 games now without an extra base hit. How tough is that, especially, you know, if the team is struggling like that? And it's a team game, but Vlad is the guy. He's the guy who has the $500 million contract. He's the guy who carried them like we've pretty much never seen in October. How tough is the spot Vlad is in right now? Not just individually, but when your team is kind of struggling around you and you're supposed to be the head guy.
3: Oh yeah. It's a pressure like no one else can really understand. Thankfully I've had the opportunity to be in that spot and feel what he's feeling. And it's so hard not to get outside of yourself and try to do more, because it's the game of baseball is hard as it is. Hitting is the hardest thing to do in any sport. The more you try to do, the worse it gets. So he knows it. He can feel it. I'm sure he's hearing it. And my advice to Vladdy would still be try not to do too much, because once you try to start generating more than what's needed, his power is there. The strength isn't gone anywhere. It's just taking some of these line drives and then being elevated a little bit. And when we talk about those things, it's literally centimeters difference of being a line drive and a home run. So he wants it as bad as anybody. And being in the middle of that lineup, you need that anchor, but you also need the guys around them to be doing what they're supposed to be doing. So it takes a little bit of pressure off him so he can just relax and be Vladdy. And he's going to get on a streak and get hot. And we just need that to happen relatively soon.
2: Yeah. And we've heard, you know, Kevin Barker was talking the other day about walking out late and seeing Vlad still in the cages and stuff like that after games. For you personally, if you hit a stretch like that, that idea of pressing, you know, we can obviously you can see it with the look on his face. I can look at some of the numbers like, oh, he's chasing outside of the zone a lot more. How did you find that if you were in a spot like that, that manifested for you at the plate? Was it, you know, expanding your zone a little bit more? Was it a timing thing? How did you notice it in the box if you did it all?
3: Yeah, for me, it was more so of, okay, let me get locked into my bat as early as possible. My at-bats, I try to start my at-bats while I'm in the hole. Start seeing pitching as I'm at the plate, and then take that in the on-deck circle. So by the time I get to the plate, now I've kind of had two at-bats under my belt, even though theoretically I haven't, but mentally I have. So then at that point, you try to simplify things. And when I talk to hitters, it's about simplifying the process. So my thought would kind of just be, okay, let's take a step back. Let's just try to hit a line drive at the pitcher's head and move on from there. And that'd be my batting practice routine. We'd pepper balls right up the middle, because at that point you're kind of locked into your best swing. And when you're locked into your best swing and you can repeat it, then it allows for everything else to come naturally. So you get a hanging breaking ball, you go attack it, boom. Okay. Now balls are flying where they're supposed to be flying. So for him, like Bark said, I mean, I talked to Bark about this too, but Vladdy's working. And I don't think anybody can deny that. And everybody wants to look at contract and look at these things. He's still the same person who did the same thing in the World Series, who did the same thing to get that contract. Nothing changes outside of now, just there's a number attached to that name that it puts a little bit of added pressure on him and puts a little bit more expectation that really necessarily

0: shouldn't be there, because you get paid for what you've done and hopefully what you will do. And our game is set up that way.
1: So Vernon, zooming out and looking at the whole team here, I know this is something that you wanted to talk about. This is, look, Vlad's underperforming a little bit. A couple of guys are underperforming here and there. But the story of the 18 and 24 start, especially on the pitching side, has been the crazy amount of injuries that they've had. A handful of starters on the IL, reliever and Jimmy Garcia still on the IL, Addison Barger, Anthony Santander, Alejandro Kirk. What is that like? And I know you went through some of these seasons in Toronto where, you know, the team was really good on paper and maybe even played pretty well. But when the injuries start to pile up, that takes a toll. What is that side of this Blue Jays start like right now?
0: Well, I think to allow people to get into the mindset of a baseball player and a team is when you have guys go down, especially arms that you're relying on going into a season to be those stoppers. And you look at a Shane Bieber, you look at guys like that who you expect to be on the mound, who day to day you go through that rotation, whether it's Trey or thank God tonight Dylan's throwing tonight and hopefully is a stopper, but you want those arms going back to back to where, yeah, like you said earlier, if you score five runs, you're going to win a game because your arms are just nonstop through that rotation. I think that's what the organization tried to do in the offseason, was build up that rotation, build up those arms so you can have these prolonged streaks of really good arms in your rotation. But the injuries start piling up and you start putting pressure in areas that they're not necessarily used to. There's reasons why guys have the pedigree that they have or get paid the way they do, because they're expected to win. They're expected to go out and dominate because that's what they do. So now you put people in situations and positions so that they're not necessarily equipped to. Not that they can't do it. It's just that that's not what their strength is. And it's the same thing in a lineup. I think losing someone like Kirk, even though he's not going to do the most damage, but he's going to give you consistent battling at bats. You lose a person like that. You hope to have Barger back for a good extent, but that seemed to be quick too. So in a lineup, you need your team to be whole. You need that group to be used to just knowing who's hitting in front of you, knowing who's hitting behind you. And everything within a lineup is contagious. It's good and bad. When you go through bad streaks, unfortunately, most of your guys are going through the same thing and vice versa. So injuries suck. I think the prolonged season that they went through last year is kind of it's paying a price. And I think that's part of that process. And that's why when people say, oh man, okay, hopefully they'll get another chance this year, I was like, hopefully they do. But the hardest part is repeating that, because the depth that you have to be able to replace injuries throughout the season, your farm system has to be ready. Some of the guys that you have to on the bench have to be ready. And that's why you see the Dodgers have been so successful and being able to replace guys and have guys step in, because they've developed so well and they've been able to be strategic in the signings that they've had.
1: Yeah. And it's the other thing too, is when you're in a competitive window like that, your team gets a little older. Naturally, you're signing free agents, the contracts that take them into their 30s. Like with the exception of Trey Savage, Vlad is still one of the youngest regulars on the team, which feels crazy to say. Okay. You mentioned the Barger thing there. Obviously he's out. I know you tweeted about the throw the other day and Jorge Soler kind of running. Who was the best outfield arm that you played with? Was it Rios?
0: Yeah, I would probably say so. Okay. He was, I mean, when you talk about arms, you talk about, there's a few things that come into play, whether it's, yeah, how hard you throw, but sometimes it doesn't matter how hard you throw, you're not throwing it in the right place. Barger throws more over the top and throws more of a four-seamer. we're speaking in pitcher's terms. Rios with the nasty two-seamer. So if he didn't start that thing in the right place, it was going to be hard, but there's no telling where it was going to end up sometimes. So you have freakish people when it comes to different things. And Barger obviously has a power and the powerful right arm that obviously in this case couldn't withstand the power that he was throwing with. So he's a guy that, again, you need in right field, you need on the field, you need him in the lineup to allow everybody else to kind of take a breath and do their roles.
2: That does it for us. Thanks for being with us on another edition of the Best of the Blue Jays. We'll be doing this pretty much every weekend for the rest of the season.

0: Jays will, of course, take on the Tigers just south of the border in Detroit at Comerica Park. And then starting Monday, perhaps the Rays might have something to say about this, but perhaps their biggest test of the year, the Jays will head to New York to play the Yankees for four games in the Bronx. Thanks to all of the guests for lending us their time, of course. Thanks to my colleagues, Jeff Blair, Kevin Parker, J.D. Bunkus, and Blake Murphy as well. Of course, thanks to our producer, Nick Blackmore. But as always, the biggest thanks will go to you, the listeners. As always, we forever appreciate you being alongside. That does do it for us, though. We are out of here. I'm Sho Ali. I'm back for pre and post this weekend. Enjoy the ball games, everyone. We'll talk to you later.
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0: morning, everybody. It's Sportsnet Today and the Sportsnet Radio Network. Roger Lajoie, Jesse Rubinov with you on this beautiful Saturday morning. And great to have you with us. Reach the show on the text line, 590-590. 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Name and location, because that's a big part of our Saturday morning show with you. Big part is guest as well. We got some good ones. Carlin Gay to talk about the NBA playoffs. Terry Koshin on the Maple Leafs off-season search for a new coach, and more NHL news. Michael Trakos go through the NHL playoffs with us. Although we'll talk to the Leafs about him too, because that's what we do here. And Jory Nejin-Schechter from Sportsnet talk a little Blue Jays. And love to hear from you. Always love to be with you, Jesse. Great to be with you on this Saturday morning. And I guess we can start with the Blue Jays because, you know, and again, you preface everything. It's early in the season. Last year, everything that happened, the injuries, there is no question about it. But maybe because of all of that, you just don't have the same kind of vibes yet that you had about last year's ball club. Because I don't know how you felt about them. I don't think anyone in, you know, April thought the Blue Jays were going to be that good, that they were going to be a World Series team. But I thought they were going to rebound and be a playoff team. I thought that was a one-off the year before. And I kind of, you know, even May, June, you started to see them. Yeah, you know, there's something here. And then July 1st, they just take off.
1: Oh, yeah.
0: And go off. But I don't see any of that yet. And that's the big word, yet. And this scuffling offense just, it's kind of getting discouraging, to be honest with you.
1: It's so funny that you mention it that way, because I remember doing a Blue Jays talk with Sho Ali, and it might have been quite literally to the day last year where the team was 21-23 through 44 games, and I thought they had no chance. I thought it was over. I thought George Springer was washed. I thought they were more of the last place team than the team that came into that following season with some higher expectations. And lo and behold, they went and did what they did. And I thought the whole way through that I was a fool for thinking what I thought. So that's why this year I'm looking at them in 19-25 and I'm not going to write them off just yet. However, there's obviously some majorly troubling issues that the Blue Jays have to figure out. Not only is the offense scuffling, the defense, which we saw again last night, caused a bit of an issue with Ernie Clement throwing the ball away at first, and the Tigers scoring a run. Jeff Hoffman coming in the ninth inning yesterday didn't go well for him. So it's a total team thing. But what I keep coming back to is, Roger, this is not what the playoff system used to be. This is not one team from the AL, one team from the NL meeting in the World Series. This is not two teams get in, just the division winners from each league. The baseball playoff format is a lot different now than it used to be. And if you look at the wild card, the Blue Jays are only two games out, and really they're two games back of where they were a year ago. So yes, are they making things more difficult for themselves? Absolutely. But this is not your grandfather's Major League Baseball, where they're out of it in May because of the way that they're playing. They absolutely have a chance.
0: I was just going to say, that's my Major League Baseball, so watch that. I remember the two-team league and the World Series. What the hell are you talking about, your grandfather?
1: Goodness, that's great.
0: I remember that.
1: This is not Roger Lajoie's former baseball playoff
0: format.
1: Thank
0: you, thank you. At least I get the credit I deserve.
1: They got a chance, but if you look under the hood, I mean, the first thing that you look at that I think everybody goes to naturally is the fact that their best hitter, or their supposed best hitter, is on pace for 8 home runs and 68 RBIs. That's obviously not going to get the job done. And the more this lingers, the more this goes on, the more you start to think like, okay, you could get in a situation here where

0: Vladimir Guerrero Jr., the guy who took the baseball world by storm in the postseason, suddenly might not be that guy anymore, and he just can't find it for whatever reason. So that's issue number one, but there's a bunch of things going on under the hood.
1: Well, and you know, listen, last year, one of the things that led to the great season and the great run, especially in the second half, was everything went not according to plan, because I don't think the plan was for everybody to contribute as much as they did, but the emergence of Ernie Clement, of Lucas, of Springer having that. George Springer has been a great player in his career. He's 35, 36 years old.
0: Yep.
1: And that was arguably his best season. And if it wasn't his best season, it was his second best season of his career. Mm-hmm. That's not supposed to happen at age 35, 36. It happened to him. And now he's hitting .194 and really scuffling. Vladdy can't seem to hit anything, which is really discouraging. And, you know, everybody down. I mean, Varsho's been okay, but not great.
0: The Grand Slam helped his numbers.
1: Well, for sure. Well, the one at bat, that's enough to change things around. And there's been some positives, but nobody is really having that kind of a year. And with the injuries and the other surrounding things with this ball club. And Jesse, you talked about, you know, the defense. And our expectation of Jay's defense, especially after the last couple of years, it's exemplary. It's one of the best. So every time you make an error, it gets noticed. However, the problem this year is when you're not scoring runs, not only are you noticing it, it becomes a talking point of the game. Mm-hmm. Boy, that was a key moment. Jay's win the game last night, 5-2. We're not talking about one misplay by Ernie Clement or anybody else. It's, well, these things happen. Everything gets magnified. And Hoffman in particular, I mean, I really feel for him. You know, I look like he had settled himself down, you know, coming in a non-leverage role. And then, of course, I don't want to say by accident, but more, you know, he winds up pitching in the ninth inning again twice and he can't get it done again. This is tough. So you see, all of those guys I mentioned are nowhere near where they were last year. Sure, there's going to be a drop-off. Now, the question is, how much of a drop-off? And to your point about the playoffs, nobody's out of the baseball season until September now. Yeah. Like maybe in September.
0: They're lucky that the AL stinks with the exception of two teams, really. Right. Everybody else is .500. You just mentioned three facets of the game. You just mentioned offense, defense, and pitching, and how none of it, with the exception of the starting pitching, which has been quite good given the injuries that they've had, but that's all three facets of the game. And if all three are not playing up to their potential in some regard, you're going to have a hard time winning baseball games. Now, when I think about the rest of the runway that the Blue Jays have, and I look at a team like the Tampa Bay Rays, very fundamentally sound, very good at manufacturing offense, won 16 of 18 games, and are not running away with the division, but playing really good baseball. And because of the quality of starting pitching that the Blue Jays do have, and even some coming back eventually with Shane Bieber on the horizon, not too far off, you would think that the Blue Jays are a team like they did last year that can go on a run. And that's the thing that I'm always hanging on to with this team. It's like, okay, if suddenly the middle of the order, which is not unheard of, starts to hit the ball a little bit better, everybody comes back up to closer to what they were last year, you have the starting pitching, which gives you an opportunity almost every single day out. What isn't that the recipe, Raj, that we've learned for the longest time leads to wins? You have really good starting pitching and you come up with clutch hits, which is what they had last year. So there's no reason in my mind, even though the signs aren't right there at the moment, why the Blue Jays can't go on a run similar to they did last year. Obviously, it's hard to strike lightning in a bottle twice in a row in two straight seasons, but it's not impossible. And given the makeup of the roster, it's something that is actually realistic for this organization.
1: At the start of the year, people ask me, you know, like everyone talks about, what's your expectations? I said, look, you know, they didn't make the World Series for 32 years, and now it seems like everybody thinks they're going to be in the World Series every year. And
0: that's hard.
1: It is hard. And so that's the first thing. So maybe you don't make it just because you don't make it. But I thought, similar to what you said, I did agree with that, and I focused on the starting pitching, but here's the difference. So I thought, all right, you look at a team that's going to bring out Gausman, Bieber, Cease, Yesavage, Barrios, and then throw in, they brought up Sign Ponce. Lauer had a good year. Like, you know, we had Scherzer. They had so many pitchers, you didn't know what to do with them. I said, there's no way a team like that is going 78 and 84.
0: Mm-hmm.
1: And if you can go 81 and 81, you're going to hang around a playoff spot. So I said, there's absolutely no way this team is not going to be in contention for a playoff spot, because there are so many teams that are in contention for a playoff spot, and they're just too good in the pitching. But, Jesse, we haven't seen Bieber.
0: Yeah.
1: Barrios.

0: Which I'm beginning to think might be done. Yep. I don't know what the heck is going on with them.
1: Potential surgery.
0: Ponce is done. Mm-hmm. Lauer's gone. Yesavage is being innings managed. Thank goodness for Cease and Gossman, and Scherzer's hurt. Mm-hmm. So, you know, we say, oh, yeah, that starting pitching is too good. It's not too good now. Mm-hmm. And by the way, today's starter, Mason Fluharty. Like, it's just, we've seen that. How many times have we seen that? And by the way, if I see Tyler Heineman on the mound one more time, you know why they're not going to release him? He's too valuable in relief.
1: That's right.
0: That's why they're keeping that guy.
1: Keep three catchers up.
0: Three catchers and catcher slash pitcher. So they can use him in the blowout games. Like,
1: oh, man.
0: So, you know, we thought they were going to be so deep. And well, they are. But it's all gone.
1: Yeah.
0: Because of injury. So that's a concern. And sometimes, Jesse, you know, every once in a while, a ball club, no matter how good you are, you have one of those years, it's just not your year.
1: Mm-hmm.
0: Now, I'm not saying that's the case with the Jays. I still have faith. But boy and boy, as we get deeper, what, we're 44 games into the season now, we are still waiting for that kind of give us at least, you're not going to, look, you're 10 and a half games out of first, you're 8.5 out of second. You're not going to jump up the standings quickly, but give us some thought and belief that you're going to get back in, or show us some glimpse of that. And we see it so rarely, the Varsho walk-off homer, but they've lost 5 out of 6 to Tampa Bay. They lose the opener of a series to the Tigers, who are scuffling as badly as they are, and they've lost Scooble for a long period of time. They got all kinds of issues. Everybody's got issues. So, boy, you'd really like to see somebody lift this team up now, and now we're going back to Vladdy and Springer and the veterans on this
1: team. Know what was, excuse me, you know what was really an issue for me is you have a catalyst or a potential catalyst in the Varsho walk-off. Like, it's not every day you get a grand slam walk-off and win a game. And it's one of those moments where you would think, okay, here's where we start to establish some momentum. Here's where we start to cook a little bit, get back on track, get back to the 2025 version of the Toronto Blue Jays. And they came out so flat last night, Raj, that it was just so disappointing when you think about, you know, teams looking for ways that they can get it going. And it was right there on a silver platter. You got Trey Yesavage going in the next game after a walk-off grand slam. Guy barely allows earned runs through 4 starts of the season. But they just cannot find a way to string together any kind of success. And there was one particular inning last night that really bothered me. They had Piñango was on first, and Vladdy came up to the plate, and it was a 3-0 pitch. He swings, and he pops up to second base. And you could tell he was frustrated. He walked back to the dugout. He broke his bat. He threw it in the dugout. And guys are going to struggle, and it's hard to really criticize Vladdy when you know, like, the numbers obviously are not good. You know he's pressing. You know he's trying. He's in the batting cage early. He shows up at 2 o'clock for 7 o'clock games, and he's already taken hacks. Like, the guy is trying, but that was not a good decision. And then before the next pitch is thrown, Piñango gets picked off at first. And then Kaz Okamoto comes up, and he has a 3-0 pitch, and it's outside. It's ball 4. He swings at it, misses, and then goes down swinging in the inning. So what started with Piñango getting on base, no outs, ends up with no threat of a run being scored. The middle of your order can't do anything, and just mental mistakes. I don't know if the sign was on, if they had the green light from the dugout to swing 3-0, both of them, but it did not work out. And it's one of those moments that really changes the momentum of the game. And it's been very illustrative of the rest of their season, where when you have an opportunity, and even if you fall through or follow through the day before, it doesn't work the next day. They can't string it together. And it's just been one of those years where the momentum has not been able to carry game to game.
0: Well, and you know, you touched on a lot of things. And again, the mistakes that last year would have been, all right, so one bad at bat or somebody swings on a 3-0, who cares? But they compound in one inning, like you say. And last year's club, sharp, great defensively, working pitchers deep. That was one of the great strengths of this team last year. Even the aces of the league would come in against this Blue Jay team, and the pitch count of the starter would be at 96 in the fifth inning, and the guy would be out of the game because the Jays were so patient at bat. We're not seeing that enough.
1: Absolutely.
0: And the sloppiness in the field was unheard of with this team. So it's been one thing after another, and injuries. Fluharty's got the ball today, obviously just the starter, so a bullpen day today for the Blue Jays. We'll see if they get straightened around. But Jesse, I heard, Blair and Barker talking about this, and I do agree. I do not. I'm full subscribe. I don't even look at the baseball standings really until the All-Star break. And even then, you know, August. And if there's a team, by the way, that knows, don't bother looking at the standings too early. It's the Tigers.

0: who had a 15-game lead in the summer last year and gave it away to Cleveland. Point. So don't tell me it's ever over that you're back, and never mind on May the 15th. But that all said, the way they continue to perform and how this season goes, and I don't like want to use the word momentum, but that series coming up against the New York Yankees, four games in Yankee Stadium, is as an important a May series as you're ever going to see. In my mind, they have to at least start for them. Never mind for the media, the fans, the observers, send a message to the league, a litmus test and everything else. For them to start feeling better, for them to start stop smashing bats, for them to get rolling, they've got to win some games in Yankee Stadium. And we'll see. That is, and of course, Vladdy. And you know, the loves. Yankees lose is going to be all over the place in that series. So that is a massive series coming up. And then you can't even, you know, it's one game at a time, all the cliches. You want to still win the series against the Tigers. But boy, those four games in the Bronx, sir, those are big games.
1: Yeah, I think just as important as the standings, you look at the history that Vladimir Guerrero Jr. has at Yankee Stadium, 308 career average, 16 home runs in 48 games, 30 RBI. It's one of his favorite places to play. He was great against them in the postseason. He had a three-homer game back in 2022. So you're not, like, the reality is here, if Vladdy is a replacement-level player, you're probably not going to compete. Like, that's just the reality. You need the guy in the middle of the lineup to be your absolute best hitter. And Kaz Okamoto is carrying some of the mail, but he's not a big average guy at the moment. He's supplying some power, but you can't have a hole in your lineup in the number three spot, and that's what Vladdy is at the moment. So if you're looking on the schedule for moments where, hey, maybe in comfy confines, Vladdy gets going, that Yankee Stadium is one where I would circle on the calendar and say, if he doesn't get it going here, then it might just be a lost season.
0: Well, 100%. It's still early in the season, but it is a big series. Today, Yankees and Tigers, of course, full coverage. All Blue Jay games, as you know, are on the Sportsnet radio network. Tigers and Jays coming up later, and pregame coverage starts after we're done here at noon. Okay, so Blue Jays, you can talk about that on 590, 590 on the text line. Let's talk about the Stanley Cup playoffs tonight. Mm. You know, I always say, Jesse, and we've had this discussion too, the two best sports months of the year are April and October. No question about it, just because of, you know, NFL, start of the season, the World Baseball playoffs, NBA and NHL, that's October, April, playoffs in the NHL and NBA, all the stuff that goes on is terrific. Then you get into May or any other month of the year. You know what you miss? Actual games. I'm frothing at the mouth for a playoff game. You have all these games, and now we're down to one game until they set the final four, and it's the Habs and Sabres tonight. This series has been, I don't want to say it's been as good as Tampa Bay, Montreal, because that series was great. 7-1 goal games was great, because there had been too many lopsided games in this series, I think. But the way it's gone back and forth, the only people that are well, I don't want to say the only people that are upset about it going so long. The Carolina Hurricanes are the only people that are really delighted.
1: It's going to be a month since they play a hockey game.
0: Well, it is a long time, but on the other hand, you know, it's setting up perfectly for them moving forward. But your thoughts on this series, because it's easy enough to say now, look, the Canadiens came back, and look at the way Dobish came back after the bad start of the game, and the Sabres blew the chances. You talk about momentum, home ice advantage, atmosphere in the arena doesn't seem to make any difference.
1: No, it doesn't. And what I find remarkable about the Montreal Canadiens is how young they are, how young the core is, how they haven't necessarily been there before. Obviously, some exposure last season. But the way that they are able to just keep calm and keep going. And I think it says a lot about Marty St. Louis and his ability to resonate with the players in the locker room and say, hey, I've been here before. I've done this. I've been in this moment. I know this atmosphere is crazy. But even if we get down, even if things aren't going our way, this team has an unbelievable ability to be resilient. And for a core that's just, they're so young. They're not really supposed to be here at this moment just yet. You can make a very compelling argument that they're ahead of schedule. Their rebuild was perfect. It's one step, okay, another step, another step. And if we're going through it that way, this would be where they would tap out just based on the natural progression of things.

0: they have done a rebuild that has been so perfect, and they have a perfect head coach behind the bench. And it just seems that no matter what you throw at them, they are able to overcome it. And that is a sign of a team that I think you don't want to throw around the word destiny, but it's a team that is mature well beyond where you think they would be. And it's having a profound impact in this series. And I think on the opposite end, the Sabres, in some respects, are showing some of their inexperience in the postseason. You've seen Tage Thompson take a couple of really brutal penalties. The goaltending situation for the Sabres hasn't been ideal. So you might be getting into a bit of a situation where the lights are a little bright and the Sabres are trying to figure out how to navigate that, whereas the Canadians, as young as they are doing an excellent job of it.
1: No, I think it's a good analysis. I largely agree, but that even convinces me more, Jesse, that the Carolina Hurricanes are going to the Stanley Cup final. Because they went through, I mean, how many times can you, and you know, the interesting thing about them, so you can always, and I equate it to the same, I'll use a game example, all right? So if you're a team that always has bad starts, well, that's somewhat explainable. Like, you're not prepared. Maybe it's coaching. You're not ready. Something in your training. If you have a bad third period, you're out of shape or the pressure gets to you or whatever. You know, our worst period is the second period. Every coach will say, how the hell is the second period? It doesn't make any sense. Mm-hmm. I look at it the same way the third round of the playoffs. You fail in the third round of the playoffs all the time. Now, if you fail in the first round, you're not ready. It's the pressure.
0: You're the Leafs.
1: You fail in the Stanley Cup final. Maybe the moment got too much for you, whatever. The third round, it's the opponent. And the Florida Panthers are no longer around.
0: Yeah.
1: The nucleus is still there. Freddie Anderson has been terrific. And I say the same thing, although they're not as playoff experienced, although they won a couple of years ago with the Colorado Avalanche. Both those teams, the way the playoffs are set up and where they are in their trajectories, because you're talking about the Habs trajectory, if there was ever a team that is due to win a Stanley Cup, it's the Carolina Hurricanes. And I don't want to say the Avalanche are the same being due, but if there's ever a team that is set up perfectly to win this year.
0: Yeah.
1: And I do totally agree with you, the Habs. The youngest team in the NHL by a year and a half, I think. They're substantially younger than anybody else, and they're already so good. That's great. But in this particular season, man, Carolina-Colorado Stanley Cup final, I don't want to say it's inevitable because I never make predictions. But boy, Jesse, I count me as surprised if that doesn't happen.
0: Yeah, well, I think you're 100% right about Carolina. And they're just such a well-coached, well-oiled machine, very buttoned up. And that's kind of the opposite of what the Buffalo Sabres are. And going into the postseason, if you were trying to evaluate the Sabres' chances, I think you would look at the way that they played and would say that loosey-goosey style is not necessarily conducive to postseason success. And you're running into a situation, particularly in game five, where all the goals are up on the board because of the way these two teams play. And then for the Habs to run into the Hurricanes, they are just a well-oiled machine, completely buttoned up, and it's going to be a different opponent than the Buffalo Sabres. The one thing where I look at the Hurricanes beyond their flaming out in Eastern Conference Finals of the past is that, as great as they've been, 8-0 in the playoffs, they have not been tested. Like, the Ottawa Senators and the Philadelphia Flyers are not this version of the Montreal Canadiens. The Habs are better than both of those teams, and by a pretty significant margin. So it might be a situation where, I don't want to say shell-shocked, because again, they have the experience, they've been there before, but the quality of opponent in the conference final is going to be significantly better than it had been for the Hurricanes in the first two
1: rounds. And that's
0: rounds.
1: What stopped them in the past, is the Florida Panthers have been the third round team.
0: Are the Panthers, so the Habs, though, probably
1: not? The Habs are not quite there yet. And I think this series against Buffalo might have been over if the Habs had been there quite. I really think Montreal is a team that can be a juggernaut moving forward. I'm with you on that. Just the time trajectory, I cannot see. And the fact that the Canadiens have had to play so many games. Yeah, it's been easy for Carolina, but you're also better rested. You're better in better physical condition. And Jesse, you know, I've covered 16 Stanley Cup finals in my career, and I always tell somebody it's the same thing. I always have one picture of being in a Stanley Cup final dressing room. Mm-hmm. It looks like a MASH unit. It's just a battle of, don't give me, you know, everything talk about skill and speed and whatever. It's just who's left standing. Well, it's a lot easier to be left standing and in good shape when you've only played 8 games as opposed to playing 15 games in the first two rounds. And at some point, that comes to you. I think the Boston Bruins were a team that won the Stanley Cup, and they had to play 26 games the year they won the Stanley Cup. But generally speaking, you look at a Stanley Cup team, there's at least one series that's a little quicker. I think the road, and then I go into round three. Round three is where the road starts to hit you. The physicality really comes into it. It's who's left standing. So even if the matchup is even,

0: And if you've had an easier road, I'm picking that team. I like Carolina as a team, even in a if they had played the exact number of games. But the way this has played out, I just don't see it.
1: Yeah.
0: And I know Leaf fans don't want Mitch Marner to be the Conn Smythe Trophy winner. They don't have to worry about that. Freddie Anderson's going to win the Conn Smythe. Carolina. Oh, no, sorry. That's bad, too. Maybe Kadri. Oh, no, sorry. I forgot. That's another former Leaf. But that's just the way I look at it this year.
2: Yeah, it's a really good point. I mean, the injury news is still coming out about the Minnesota Wild and Brodin and Erickson Ek both had broken foots at different points. You saw how McDavid was not the real version of himself because of his injuries that he was dealing with in the postseason. So you're 100% right. I mean, when you have what could amount to upwards of 10 days off for the Carolina Hurricanes, like stuff can heal in that time. Like if you have a sprain of some sort, if it's a low grade sprain or whatever it may be, you can absolutely heal during that time. So that's absolutely massive moving forward. But I do think if the Habs end up winning this series, you're going to have just, it feels like that's what it should be. It should be the Colorado Avalanche and Vegas Golden Knights, given how good they've been, how incredible Marner has been in the postseason, and the Montreal Canadiens and the Carolina Hurricanes. Those are four excellent, excellent hockey clubs. And if any one of them were to lift Stanley Cup, I think it would obviously be worthy of that title.
0: Vegas Golden Knights have won 13 playoff series in their 8-year history.
2: It's every year it feels like they're there. It's crazy.
0: They are every year, except the 1 year they missed the playoffs. 13 playoff series wins in 8 years. 13. The Maple Leafs have won 2 playoff series in 20 years.
2: Yeah.
0: Like, that's an unfair comparison. Maybe pick it on the Leafs or whatever, but that is the difference, and they just find a way. We'll talk about them. We'll talk about that stiff penalty. They took a second round pick.
2: Dumb.
0: Stupid. Well, that's John Tortorella. How do you not show up at a post-game press conference and open the door? We'll talk about that, but your thoughts on the Jays, we want to hear from you. 590-590, standard data and text rates may apply, name and location. So are you worried about the Jays? Is it just too early to even get that concerned about? Do you see things you like or don't like? And that series in New York, we're both saying, is going to be one of the big ones of the season. Can the Jays bounce back? Your faith in the Blue Jays, Stanley Cup playoffs, who do you like? Do you think the Habs are the team of destiny? Or is the road just too tough and the teams in front of them are too tough? And we'll talk about the NBA playoffs as well. And Carlin Gay is going to come and join us from Sporting News. Does a great job covering the NBA. It has been an interesting NBA playoff, to say the least, especially on the eastern side and in the west. We got the matchup everybody wanted. All those topics and more. Jesse Rubinov, Roger Lajoie, you're listening to Sportsnet today on the Sportsnet Radio Network.
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0: The Fan, Jesse Rubinoff and Roger Lajoie with you until 12 p.m. Eastern time today. Beautiful day outside here in Toronto. We will lead you right into the Blue Jays pregame show with Sho Ali and Nick Ashbourne. Jays looking to rebound from a tough walk-off loss to the Tigers in the opening game of the series last night. They had their chances, but could not figure it out. And Jeff Hoffman on the mound, Spencer Torkelson walks off the Blue Jays. The Montreal Canadiens and Carolina Hurricanes going to Game 6 tonight. The Habs with a chance to close it out and advance to the Eastern Conference Final. Should be, Raj, an absolutely wild atmosphere at the Bell Center. Just for whatever reason, it seems like by far the greatest place to play hockey. It is a cathedral of hockey, and it should be a crazy, crazy atmosphere tonight.
1: No doubt. The only thing I'll say about it, though, Jesse, and as a guy who grew up in Montreal and watched a lot of games in Montreal and covered Stanley Cup Finals in Montreal, it's been a while, but did that too, is all of that is true, but it also pumps up the visiting team.
0: Yeah.
1: And in terms of a distinct advantage, as we've seen in this series already, the atmosphere in Buffalo is electric, too. Mm-hmm. The Sabres haven't been there in a long time. Especially today's modern athlete, I think the visiting team gets just as pumped up as the home team. I don't see it as a distinct advantage for the home team. I know as a fan, you think, oh my goodness, it's the hostile environment. I think a lot of players get off on that. I think visiting players just say, oh, we'll show those guys. You cup the ear, you put the finger to your left, yep. Tell them to keep quiet, like Vladdy does in Yankee Stadium. That there's a baseball example. He loves the fact people are going to be raining on him.
0: No doubt.
1: So
0: maybe not an advantage, but for a viewer and for a patron at the game, an unbelievable experience.
1: It's second to none. It really is terrific.
0: But I'm happy you pointed that out because the Habs and Sabres both have really good road records during the season and in the postseason, and two NBA playoff games last night, both road teams able to win it. The Detroit Pistons taking Game 6 in Cleveland. Game 7 goes tomorrow, and the San Antonio Spurs off to their first Western Conference final since 2017. Felt inevitable. They absolutely demolished the Minnesota Timberwolves last night, so much so that Anthony Edwards was shaking hands with the Spurs with 8:01 left in the fourth quarter, just walked right across the court and said, hey guys, I know this is probably done. I don't know if I've ever seen anything like that before.
1: Bad form, by the way. I didn't like that.
0: We're going to have to get the opinion of our next guest, Carlin Gay, on that one. Carlin Gay, assistant operating editor at the Sporting News and play-by-play commentator for FIBA Media. Carlin, thanks for doing this today. How are we?
2: Not bad. Feeling better than Anthony Edwards, I believe, on this fine Saturday morning.
0: Man, have you ever seen anything like that? I mean, maybe it's happened where the cameras haven't caught it and they haven't made a big deal about it on the broadcast, but last night, certainly, it was there. It was spot shadowed. We knew it was Anthony Edwards walking across, but 8:01 left in the fourth quarter as the leader of a team walking over to the Spurs and saying, hey, guys, it's jam done on this series.
2: Yeah, I've never seen it to that extent. You know, maybe subtly we've had even back in the day, if you remember, some Vince Carter moments where fans kind of got on him for taking losses a little too unseriously, smiling with the opponent maybe at the free throw line, that sort of stuff, but never blatantly walking over and that towel that he had in his hand. That was, he might as well just hold it up and wave that towel around as the proverbial white flag, because that was embarrassing with that much time. And for the cameras to catch it, for it to be as big as a story as it has become,

0: for a leader and someone who, to me, was kind of out of that old school mold where he was really looking to step on the court and dominate you. He did not want to come in and, you know, kind of be friends. And that aura that he had going into that series, I really believe that he was going to be, you know, toe-to-toe with Victor Wembanyama. I think he's lost a lot of that. You know, I think now going forward, if you're an opponent, you look at it and say, if we can get up early on this guy, he'll give up, right? Like, he'll just lay down and shake our hand in the middle of the third quarter. You know, what's stopping him from doing that? So, you know, I think that was bad form. He did say after the game that, you know, he doesn't believe his team is at a championship level. Well, sometimes it's talent that takes you to the championship level, but the other part of that has to be mentality. And it's clear that Anthony Edwards does not have a championship mentality. I don't care if you're less talented than the other team. You cannot, in the middle of a game where you're about to be eliminated, walk over with 8 minutes left and show that sort of weakness. That's bad form by Anthony Edwards. It's a learning moment, and hopefully he does learn from it.
1: It was embarrassing, and hopefully he learns. And he's a young guy, and it can change. But, yeah, it's disappointing, and I think there will be people close to him. At least I hope so. Who will tell him, move on from that. Don't let it define you, but that's just not a way to behave. Dominating game for sure for the Spurs. We have the Western Conference final we all wanted. But Carlin, before we even get into that, I just want to make a point about markets and where people want to play and where is a good place to play. So here we are in the Western Conference final, and it is San Antonio and OKC. Now, San Antonio's pedigree, of course, second to none in the Tim Duncan era and all the championships that were won by the Spurs, and they're back in the final. OKC, new to the dance. They won last year, of course. But my point is, these are two cities now, San Antonio and Oklahoma City. You ask free agents, you ask the NBA world, how'd you like to play in those two places? And they're going to say, yeah, brother, man, sign me up. I love it. Riverwalk, San Antonio is beautiful. OKC's really nice. The environment, because they want to play. You win. All of a sudden, the big market, small market goes right out the window. And I'm glad to see it.
0: Yeah, I don't know if you guys, either of you, have ever been to Oklahoma City. But

0: there and then, like, if Oklahoma City can build a championship contender that doesn't just have a small window, guys. Like, this window is gaping. It is a wide-open championship window for them. If they could build something sustainable in Oklahoma City, then the other 29 teams have no excuse to figure it out. Like, Sacramento, sorry. Like, there is no excuse. You can't say, hey, we're Sacramento. If you're in Utah, you can't say, hey, you're in Utah. Salt Lake City is a beautiful city. And I never want to hear the excuse from Americans saying that people don't want to come play in Toronto. Like, that is out of here for now. Like, if you choose to go to Oklahoma City over Toronto, like that's just on you. If all things are equal, right? Like, so you're right, Raj. Winning does equalize everything. And look at the final four teams that we have right now, right? Like, or the final five, I should say. Outside of New York, you know, some of these markets are kind of flyover country, really, right? Like, they're not the big markets. Chicago hasn't been good for a very long time. Washington is a pretty big market, hasn't been good for a very, very, very long time. Miami's still kind of struggling up and down since, you know, the days of where they kind of were able to sneak into the finals. So, you know, those are the type of markets that we've heard for a long time that they've been destinations. Detroit, Cleveland, not necessarily that. And you look at Oklahoma City and now San Antonio, and you say to yourself, so, you know, just winning, just win, and everything else take care of itself.
1: Yeah, I look at who's left in the NBA playoffs, and no disrespect to the East teams, and I think the Knicks definitely are a really good team and probably a threat to whoever comes out of the West, but I think many would look at what's about to come in the Western Conference Final with the Thunder and the Spurs and say, this is the quote-unquote true NBA final. This is two teams with the best records during the regular season, 126 regular season wins between them. The Spurs actually did quite well against the Thunder during the season with three blowout victories in five regular season games. They beat them four times. I want to ask you about the series and the sense that the Thunder, with the chance to really establish some sort of a level of dynasty here, and I know it would only be two back-to-back titles, but the fact that they still have more picks, they're shaping up to be potentially a dynasty, but that's where Wemby steps in and says, hey, not on my watch. And I think in many ways in this series, even though Shai Gilgeous-Alexander is Canadian, we'll have a lot of Canadian fans rooting for him. I think a lot of people will look at the Spurs and say maybe they're kind of the people's team standing in the way of a team that's not the most aesthetically pleasing in the Oklahoma City Thunder. And this could be a chance for the Spurs to say, yeah, we know everyone's pointing at you as the next great NBA team, but we have a great player in our great team in our own right. Should be a fascinating series.
0: Yeah, everyone kind of always in sports looks for what's next, right? Like we barely nowadays, things move so fast where we can appreciate a team that, you know, just won a championship. Like as soon as the confetti falls, it's like, all right, who's going to be the next champion? Mm-hmm. Is this team going to be a dynasty? Like, can we celebrate for 5 minutes here of, you know, what the Oklahoma City Thunder went through last year? Like they had an incredible regular season a year ago and then kind of walked through the playoffs until they got to the finals. And it was a great final series. And unfortunately, one of the better players in the NBA and on the Pacers goes down in game seven. That kind of turns the series, but that was shaping up to be an epic game seven by the way that Tyrese Haliburton started that game. Oklahoma wins the championship, and it's almost like right now people don't respect them as champions. And it just went through a great regular season where they locked in the number one overall seed. You know, they hadn't lost a game in this postseason, which is crazy to think about. And now they have home court advantage against a really good Spurs team. And everybody is looking on the other side saying, well, when is Victor Wembanyama's time going to be? He's been in the NBA for 5 minutes, guys. Now I will say, he is really, really, really, really good, right? Like, we've never seen anybody like him. But I would also say that there has to be some level of respect for what the Thunder are doing, because they're doing this, by the way, without Jalen Williams playing in all eight of those games. And he is their second-best player by far. Shai Gilgeous-Alexander had a phenomenal season last year. I think for my money, pound for pound, he's the best player in the NBA today. You know, I know Nikola Jokic was arguably the best player for a little while, but I think Shai, with what he's done over the last 18 months, has taken over that mantle because he plays both sides of the floor, and people don't give him enough credit for his defensive qualities and what he's able to do defensively. And he's going to, you know, have these eight wins a win from doubling up on, you know, a league MVP, which will be announced Sunday, and I expect him to win it, a finals MVP, and then winning a championship. Like, the names that he will be attached to are the who's who in NBA history. And I think we need to be, especially in Canada, we need to be kind of talking more about that because, there are very few Canadian athletes on an international stage that are kind of doing what Shai is doing outside of, you know, guys that have played in the NHL. So, you know, Shai is kind of creeping up.

0: in being a Mount Rushmore type athlete in Canada, bar none, regardless of sport. And he's still in the middle of his career and still has a lot of tread left on those tires. So it is going to be a special story. Now, San Antonio's not going to be no pushover, but I do expect the Thunder to get out of that series probably in six games. And when they do get to the finals, likely we'll see the Knicks, depending on how hot their shooting remains. But the Knicks Oklahoma City finals, if we get there, and that's what it is, Shai Gilgeous-Alexander should have the leg up on that competition. And honestly, if he ends the season the way he ended it last year, we're talking about an all-time great at his position.
1: Well, great points about Shai, and I do find the entire Oklahoma City situation kind of amusing, though, because I can't recall the team, Carlin, that was a dynasty before it was a dynasty. Like, even before they won the championship last year, everyone said, oh, my goodness, they're all set up. They got these draft picks, and Shai's a great player, and Oklahoma City's going to win 10 titles, and it's really amazing, and they still hadn't won one. And now we're already – and listen, and I'm not disagreeing with anything you said. Like, Shai really is there, but, I mean – middle of his career, this is a start of his career. Like, if this guy stays healthy, he could play a long, long time. So it is fascinating to see how good they've gotten so quickly and how good they can still be. So, when we talk about dynasties, usually you got to win two or three titles in 5 years before you enter the conversation. We were talking about OKC as a dynasty before they ever won an NBA title. So they are something special. But I got to ask you about the Cleveland Cavaliers, because I guess, full disclosure, I'm going to put baseball and hockey ahead of basketball in terms of my depth of knowledge in watching this sport. So, but I'll say it, I cannot figure out the Cleveland Cavaliers. I do not understand that basketball team whatsoever. As I said, I was embarrassed at the start of the Raptors series. I said, we're disrespecting Cleveland. Cleveland's really good. I think they can go to the NBA final. And I watched the first two games in Cleveland, and I think, this is what I'm talking about. Raptors could have and should have won that series, I think, Carlin. Now we move to Detroit. That's another team that's up and down. But here are the Cavs. And I'm thinking, man, maybe I was right. Maybe the Raptors were better than I thought. Look at the way they're battling this Pistons team. And they can't lose at home. And when they win that game in Detroit, I'm going, I was right about the Cavs. And I watched last night's game and I go, no, I was wrong. No, I was right. I don't know what to think about this team. I mean, I know there's a lot of ups and downs. But we can say the same thing for the Pistons. I'm sure the fan bases of both teams, you talk about a roller coaster, Carlin. One minute you think you can win the NBA title. The next minute, you're not going to get out of the first round of the playoffs. So who wins game seven?
0: Yeah, and I'll say this quick 10-second rant. It's unbelievable to me that the NBA is one of the only leagues, or the only league, that doesn't reseed during the playoffs. I think it's unfair that if you're the Detroit Pistons, you go through the regular season, you take it seriously, where many teams don't in the regular season, earn the number one seed, and then the Sixers upset the Celtics, and you don't get them as a seven seed and seven versus one. Like, you have to see these Cleveland Cavaliers and go through a seven-game battle. So that aside, if you're a Cleveland Cavalier fan, welcome to the James Harden experience, because this is what it has been for the last 17 years of his career. He's going to be all right in the regular season. He's going to have you thinking we can make a run here, because now he's paired up with Donovan Mitchell. You get into the playoffs, he has first two games look great. We're up 2-0 against the Raptors, and all of a sudden he disappears. And, he gets figured out, and he looks fatigued. He looks old. He looks like he doesn't even want to play in some of those games. And defensively, it was embarrassing when he was in his prime. I don't know what the word to use is now. He is so despondent on the defensive end. You might as well play 4 and 5 and have a power play if you're in basketball terms, because it's embarrassing having him on the defensive end. And I for the life of me, cannot understand why he doesn't even at least try, at least foul him. You have six of them. Use one. But, hey, this is the James Harden experience. And he had a great game 5. Everyone gave him credit for it. He shows up in game 6, and it's kind of I did my job in game 5. Donovan Mitchell tried to carry us through. And I think if you're a Cavs fan, you have to hope that Evan Mobley is going to show up. And, Evan Mobley was a guy who was battling Scottie Barnes for Rookie of the Year, and some folks, especially in the American media, expected, Evan Mobley would win the Rookie of the Year over Scottie Barnes. And they went on to say that Evan Mobley's going to be the better player, and et cetera, et cetera. I think in that seven-game series, Scottie Barnes put that conversation to rest. Even though his team didn't win, Scottie Barnes is clearly the better player than Evan Mobley. And now Evan Mobley's in the second round of the series, and the lights look super bright. Like he looks like he doesn't belong, and they need him if they expect to get to the conference finals. They did not trade for James Harden to get knocked out of the second round because they could have

0: done that with Darius Garland, at least a year. They have done that for the last 2 years with Darius Garland. So, you know, you have James Harden now. It has to be a conference finals appearance for this Cavaliers team. And if you're Donovan Mitchell, your legacy is sort of on the line here, especially in Cleveland. Mm-hmm. You left Utah because you couldn't get to the conference finals. You're in Cleveland now with James Harden because you want to get to the conference finals. You've never been there before. And by the way, that contract time is kind of, you know, ticking down a little bit. If Donovan Mitchell loses this game, I think there's going to be a lot of questions to be asked in Cleveland with whether or not you pay James Harden, but also whether or not Donovan Mitchell believes in what you have going forward.
1: Speaking with Carlin Gray, assistant operating editor at The Sporting News. So whoever, Carlin Gay, whoever comes out of that series is going to be meeting a New York Knicks squad that, honestly, Carlin, every year recently, the Knicks are a fun story. MSG's rocking again. Celebrity Row is packed. But now they finally look legit. Like, they look like a New York Knicks squad that is for real, that has a chance to actually do some damage here in the NBA playoffs for the first time in a really long time. They demolished the Sixers. Obviously, they look really good. Are the New York Knicks a legitimate threat to beat not just the team coming out of the other series in the East, but whoever comes out of that mammoth series between the Thunder and the Spurs in the West?
0: Yeah, I'll start with the East first. And if I'm a Knicks fan, I am rooting for the Cavaliers to win the series. And I'll tell you guys why. Because, you know, the Cavaliers are not as physical as the Detroit Pistons are. And really, no team in the NBA right now is as physical as the Detroit Pistons are. That is going to be a war if the Pistons are able to get through and get to the conference finals to play the Knicks, because they just want to beat you up. Where the Cavaliers just want to go up there and play basketball. They don't want to be touched, right? Like, so that will be a lot easier wear and tear on the Knicks' body if they're able to take on the Cavaliers. And they just match up better against the Cavaliers. I think, you know, they have bodies like OG Anunoby, if he's healthy, that they can throw at Donovan Mitchell and kind of slow him down. And they have Mikal Bridges, who can guard James Harden and slow him down. And that's just a bad matchup for the Cavs. Now, the same thing that Rodgers said off the top here, when he comes to the Bell Center in Montreal, it's rocking in the Bell Center, but it also is rocking in the Garden, and everyone gets up to play in Madison Square Garden, regardless of whether it's a regular season game or a playoff game. Can you imagine the intensity and the hype and everything that you feel when you walk in as an opponent, you know, what, for game one of this series to the Garden, and everybody's excited and you want to put on a show because you remember all the greats that performed at Madison Square Garden? Sometimes that anxiety, when it gets close, seeps onto the court and affects the home team, because the Knicks really aren't playing only against the team that they're going to be playing against in the conference finals. They're playing against history. And we've seen this, you know, speaking to a mainly Toronto audience, that sort of happens with the Leafs, right? Like, it's all of a sudden the Leafs don't only play their opponent. They're playing against the history. And even if they weren't alive for some of the failures in the playoffs, you feel the anxiety from the fan base, and that kind of seeps into the team performance. I would say that the Knicks are going to be facing some of that right now. And people forget that because they kind of cruised the first, or over the last seven games, they've really kind of dominated their opponents and even swept the Sixers. But now they're at the spot where they began last year, right? They fired their coach and brought in Mike Brown. Mm-hmm. They fired Tom Thibodeau and brought in Mike Brown because he couldn't get over this hump. Well, the hump's here again. Can you get over it? And that's what they'll be facing. So it's not only the opponent. They're facing history. You know, haven't been back to the finals since the 90s, 99 to be exact. And now, you know, can we get over this hump? Because we fired Tom Thibodeau for this very reason. So, you know, that time off could be good, could be bad, because, you know, they were really, really hot and playing a high level of basketball, rest versus rest and everything else. But I think that they would be rooting for the Cavaliers, you know, for this Game 7 and hope that they see that Cavaliers team. Because if it's the Pistons, it is going to be a war, and whether or not they win it, it will take something out of them,
1: yeah.
0: And that will hurt if they're able to make it to the finals.
1: It'll be incredibly entertaining, no matter who comes out of the East or the West for the NBA Finals. Carlin Gay, thank you very much for taking the time today. I really appreciate it, and hopefully we get to catch up soon.
2: Cheers, Carlin. Thank you.
0: Happy Saturday, boys. Have a good one.
1: That was Carlin Gay, assistant operating editor at the Sporting News and play-by-play commentator with FIBA Media. Raj,
2: great point on Shea.
1: Yeah,
2: that is, he really is one of the outstanding athletes in North American team sports. And I talk about him, but every once in a while, you know, people will comment on the text line saying, you know, you should be talking about him more. I, you know, outside of like we're saying now, what a great player. I don't know how much else we can really say, but to be reminded just what he has already accomplished in the early stages of his career, how good he is individually and as a team leader to help win a championship. And if he's got two championships this quickly in his career, yes, he does it. And if he pulls off the triple again,
1: yeah,
2: the league MVP, the

0: playoff MVP and winning the title, although the MVP usually wins the title, but still does it back-to-back years. There's only a few fingers on your hand will get the number of people who have done that.
1: Yeah, I really think that he's overshadowed by some of the other players in the league still. Wemby, probably first and foremost, because of the highlight quality of the way that he plays. And that's probably not fair, but that is the narrative with Shea at the moment, that despite how good he is, despite how good the Thunder are, there's a lot of fans that watch how they play, and with the foul calls and not the most aesthetically pleasing structure, and say, look, we don't want this to be the representation of the NBA, the best team in the NBA. So fair or unfair, that's kind of how a lot of people look at Shea right now. But I think we as Canadians have a special understanding of just how amazing it is to witness how good this guy actually is, irrespective of the opinions of some of the others.
0: He has been incredible, no question. But listen, Terry Koshin's coming up with us in the next hour, so I want to play a little game, okay, with you and Terry?
1: Yeah.
0: Because I've been doing it all week in the shows I've been hosting here. We're going to pick who we want to see as the next coach of the Toronto Maple Leafs.
1: Yeah.
0: I know you've thought about that, and I know you've got your own ideas. I'm sure Terry does. I have a clear number one pick, and let's see if, and we'll ask you on the text line, 590-590. Before you criticize, hey, everyone likes to criticize. Once a decision's been made, well, this and that. Okay, you're the general manager of the Maple Leafs. We all know the candidates who are out there. If it's up to you, who's the next coach of the Toronto Maple Leafs? 590-590.
1: I have one very interesting candidate. I'm going to save it until after the
0: break. Beautiful.
1: But it has been an interesting first couple of weeks for the new front office tandem of John Chaika and Matt Sundin. Where are we going from here? Roger is right. We'll ask Terry Koshin coming up next. Jesse Rubinoff and Roger Lish, while you're listening to Sportsnet today on Sportsnet 590, The Fan.
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0: Sportsnet today on the Sportsnet Radio Network. Roger Lajoie, Jesse Rubinov with you, and great to be with you here on this beautiful Saturday. Text line is open. We've gotten text, and we will get to them. Promise you, 590, 590. 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Name and location, please. Text already coming in from Blue Jay fans. Some of you are really concerned. Some of you say, chill, it's early. That's what we like. 590, 590, give us your thoughts on that. We're also weighing in. You want to weigh in on the Stanley Cup playoffs? Carolina. Colorado. How is it not them in the Stanley Cup final? No disrespect at all. The Habs and Sabres, great series going on there. But boy, those two teams look loaded for bear, and the path has been so easy. Your thoughts on that? And of course, one of our favorite topics is always the Toronto Maple Leafs and who the next head coach should be. And we're going to discuss that now with a guy who knows the Maple Leafs better than anybody. Maple Leafs reporter from the Toronto Sun, our friend Terry Koshin. Terry, good morning. I was talking to Jesse before the break, and I was going to throw this at you, and I'll throw it at you right out of the top here. So I've been thinking about this. We've been talking about it, and you have, and we're all speculating everything else. Terry, of all the candidates, who do you think should be the next coach of the Toronto Maple Leafs? Like, do you see a guy, this is a guy I would hire?
1: Well, if they're serious about a retool and nothing more than that, you go get Bruce Cassidy again. He's the best guy available. So that's what I think you do.
0: Okay. And I
1: nice and short for you. That's what I think you do. If that's what you're looking for, if that's what the goal is of the group, and, we'll see where this winds up going with Matthews and everything, but I think that's what you should be doing.
2: Is it not? This goal that they have of just retooling instead of rebuilding feels like a very short-sighted decision.
1: With Cassidy, I'm not saying that it's right, but I mean, if that's what you're going to do, then he's the guy you go get. I mean, whether you buy into this retool or not, which I don't, because you got to do a lot more to the blue line than retool. But anyway, sorry about that, Jesse.
2: No. I mean, it just feels like to me, and I understand that is the belief or the opinion of the higher ups that that's what the Toronto Maple Leafs should do. It should be a retool, not a rebuild.

0: But you're looking at, and we have the Canadiens and the Hurricanes going in game six tonight in Montreal, a team in the Habs that have executed almost a flawless rebuild to the point where they might make their second Eastern Conference final in the last, what, 5-6 years. And the Leafs had a full decade of trying to get there and never accomplished it. It feels like if you're looking for moments and times in the timeline to actually say, okay, we are being gifted an opportunity, particularly with the first overall pick, to say, all right, like, now's the time to just try and do what the Habs did and build it properly. Now would be the time to do that. But instead, it feels like you're bringing in almost another Craig Berube. Not to say that Bruce Cassidy and Craig Berube are the same coach, but if you do elect to bring in Bruce Cassidy, it feels like the same sort of direction where you're just going to tread water again until you inevitably have to do the rebuild that you should have started in the first place.
1: Well, perhaps, but I mean, if they're convinced that Matthews and Nylander are still the guys, then what can we do about it and say about it? I mean, like, you know, and with Chyka, who knows? Because he hasn't said one way or the other, but you know, that was the feeling from Keith Pelley back at the end of March. And, you know, nothing's led us to believe that there's been anything different. You know, the goal of talking to Austin Matthews isn't necessarily to hear that he wants out and good, great, well, we'll see what we can do for you. Mm-hmm. It's to see how they continue on with him. So I'm with you there, Jesse. Like, you look at it and go, okay, well, if you're going to really start this, I mean, you know, you've got, you know, presumably Gavin McKenna or Ivar Stenberg coming, and then you start to help build around that person. If you do, then you start entertaining the trade offers for Matthews and Nylander. The thing is, too, though, you know, first of all, they have to agree to go, obviously, but I don't know how far down that path you want to go. You're still, we could talk about, you know, Matthews not having one in 10 years and Nylander not having one in everything as long as we want, but the fact of the matter is, there's still two of the top forwards in the game, and neither one is what you would call old and you're on the other side of it. So I don't know. There's no right answer for it. And then you get back to the coaching thing and say, well, is Cassidy the right guy? Well, then probably not.
0: Right.
1: But if that's what you're doing, then that's who you should be going after.
2: Well, I agree with that. And Bruce Cassidy is an excellent answer and a somewhat obvious one, because there's no question every team in hockey, I think, that's looking for a coach would want Bruce Cassidy or at least consider him. He's got the resume and everything else. I'm going to throw out my candidate, then, Jesse, you do, and I want your opinion. So, and listen, if you're going to say Cassidy too, I'm not going to disagree with Cassidy. You'd be a good pick. This is a guy I think should be the next coach of the Toronto Maple Leafs, and I'm going to take 90 seconds to tell you why. Chris Knobloch. I pick Chris Knobloch for the following reasons. First of all, you want a guy as a head coach of the Toronto Maple Leafs who has worked as a head coach in an intense hockey market. He's done that. You got to deal with Matthews and Nylander and those personalities. He's dealt with McDavid and Draisaitl. He is a coach and a career coach who has been a coach, won a championship in the Western Hockey League, won a championship in the Ontario Hockey League, was 60 games over 500 with the Oilers, took them to back-to-back Stanley Cup finals. I know he didn't win. We all know he didn't win. The biggest reason he didn't win was he didn't have a goalie. And if the front office had given that team a goaltender, we wouldn't be talking about the Oilers without a Stanley Cup. He's 47 years old. He's not a retread because he's only had the one job in the NHL. So it's not like bringing the older school guy in here. People blame him that he couldn't win a Stanley Cup in Edmonton with McDavid. Well, Jay Woodcroft didn't either. And the other five guys who have coached the Oilers in McDavid's tie.
0: Yeah.
2: Came pretty damn close. Game seven, brother. 2-1 or 3-1 in game seven. And I think the reason he's not getting the love, generally speaking, not from reporters, because they, you know, and people who study the game understand what kind of coach he is, and they know the background I just said. People think he's just McDavid's buddy. Think about, this is a guy, McDavid, they brought him in because you had him in Erie, and he brought him in as something. OHL champion, Western Hockey League champion, 2 years as an assistant coach in the NHL, 4 years as a head coach in the American Hockey League in Hartford. And I just outlined that. And in Erie, and Terry, you know this because you're an OHL guy for sure from back in the day, four consecutive 50-win seasons as coach of the Otters, even after McDavid left town. This guy knows young players. He's experienced. He's been in a big market. He's not that old. And because the Oilers are idiots, he's available. That's my pick. Who you pick?
0: Well, I think you should, whoever his agent is, he needs to let him go, and you should be his agent, because that was an excellent sales pitch for Chris Knobloch. I don't think

0: that necessarily this is the best pick, but I think probably the most interesting for us media types, Patrick Waugh. That would be just, Terry, can you imagine from a media standpoint a better fit than bringing Patrick Waugh in to talk to the media after every single practice and game? It would just be, it's probably not the best option for a team that would ideally like to limit the distractions, but I can't help but look at that name and think, my goodness, for us talking on the radio, that would be one of the greatest things ever.
1: Yeah, it would, but it's, you know, I don't think that's going to happen. I mean, I just, for the very reasons you just outlined.
0: Yeah.
1: You know, this team needs a little more stability. I'm not saying that Waugh wouldn't bring stability, but just in that regard, I think there is more needed there. And, you know, and as far as Knobloch goes, I don't mind it either. But I think, Raj, you know, the fact of the matter is you can't really hang that on goaltending because they made it to game 6 and 7 in the Cup Finals. And if you're doing that, then your goaltending is doing something. You know, especially 2 years ago, I think they lost 2-1 in the final in game 7, right? So... they just couldn't get it done against a Florida team that wound up being a little bit better. And you can make the argument against him that he did have, you know, arguably the best player in the world. And, you know, 1A or 1B or 1C in Leon Draisaitl and couldn't make it happen. So would it in Toronto, would there have to be, you know, be part of that retool and get them to the next step? It's possible. But yeah, Patrick Waugh would be a little, as much as great as it would be for the sound bites, and whatever else, you know, the emotion that he would bring, I don't know that that's necessarily, you know, what the Leafs would go for. But we'll have to see. I mean, you know, Trek is saying this the other day, the net will be cast far and wide, and there are lots of good candidates out there. And, again, it's going to be interesting. But like you guys are getting at, too, it's you're going to go one of two ways here, retool or rebuild, and think the coach will fall into line with everywhere they go.
2: Well, there's no doubt the coach is going to have to fit what they decide to do, but I'm convinced they're going for it. And by the way, even if they were rebuilding, given Knobloch's junior hockey background, I still think it would be a pretty good candidate. And I hear you on that, Terry, but here's another thing, you know, that so people banging the drum for Cassidy, and I guess, and then maybe this is the way it works, you know, in the hockey world with a lot of people. It's the green servant says, get Cassidy, because he won a Stanley Cup. You just

0: fired a coach that won a Stanley Cup. So, like, what, one Stanley Cup is it? Maybe that's why John Tortorella gets 8,000 jobs. Maybe that's why, you know, guys that have won a Stanley Cup, you dine off of that, and it doesn't matter what you do anywhere else. You can coach 20, 25 years in the National Hockey League, but you win the one cup. It doesn't matter if you've had six or seven other teams that it didn't work out. And I hear you, but, you know, people say, well, Knobloch hasn't won yet. Well, you just fired a guy who won a Stanley Cup. So what are you looking for in a head coach?
1: Yeah, I don't know. I just... Bruce Cassidy has a better track record, more or less, than Craig Berube does as a coach. And, you know, I'm not going to disparage anybody, but let's face it, I think the Berube and St. Louis Blues caught lightning in a bottle when they won, was it 2019?
2: Yeah.
1: I mean, who goes from last place overall in January to winning the cup? That never, ever happens. And it was just rare that it did, and you know, everything had to go right for them. But I wouldn't get so bogged down in who's won a cup and who hasn't. I just think that when you have the experience factor, and Cassidy has it more than anybody, then that's where you look. But again, you know, if Matthews decides he's not coming or staying, one way or the other, you're going to have to do something to that blue line. I would argue at least three changes to it. One or two of a bit of significance needs to be done if you want to contend next year. But how do you do it? You know, it doesn't matter who your coach is. If you don't make those changes on the blue line, I don't know that it matters a lot of what who is behind the bench at that point. So lots of questions to be answered before you get there. And like I said, too, like let's hope the Leafs do give this some good time. And, you know, I know that there are other teams looking for a head coach and that sort of thing, but it's not like there are 8 or 10 teams and you're only picking from a pool of 8 or 10 people. The Leafs can afford to have a little bit of time here and do the type of investigation and research that Chyka wants them to do.
3: Yeah, maybe had they acted a little quicker during the regular season, they would have been able to go out and get Peter DeBoer, which was an option, but now obviously he's...
0: Yeah, but he's never won a Stanley Cup.
3: Yeah, he's only played it a million
0: years. That's my point! Yeah. What's
1: that
0: the difference?
1: Roger, it doesn't matter one way or the other they've won a cup. Like, Bruce Cassidy is... He has won one, but there's just, you know, you look at how the teams play and that sort of thing. And you know, Berube, yeah, he won a cup, all right. But, boy, the Leafs were terrible this year. And he said himself he couldn't make whatever everything he tried to adjust, it didn't work. So I don't think winning a cup matters one way or the other, you know.
0: Well, what about the fact that look how fast the Bruins and the Golden Knights fired Cassidy, though, after that success. Does that not just at least make you wonder why? Like, I know you are, it's everybody's shelf life as a coach. But, I mean, the guy won a President's Trophy with the Boston Bruins and the season after he's out, and he wins a Stanley Cup in Vegas, and 2 years later he's out, and they fire him with, what, 6 games to go?
3: Why would anyone want to be a coach?
0: Like, well, yeah, that's the bigger question. Like, now maybe, Terry, the trend is there's going to be a new coach every year.
3: Yeah.
0: Because, I mean, I'm with you on Cassidy. Yeah, no question. He appears to be a terrific coach. But, man, that's a short leash from two different organizations.
1: Unless your name is John Cooper, it's a short leash everywhere.
0: Yeah, that's true.
1: That's all there is to it.
3: Yeah.
1: If you're not John Cooper, then I hate to say, but you're probably on borrowed time.
3: Yeah.
1: So, It applies to 31 people, not 32.
0: Okay, so go poach John Cooper then. I changed my mind. The heck with Knobloch. Just go get Cooper and give him whatever he wants, I guess, right?
1: I think Steve Simmons suggested a few weeks ago, you know, throw everything you have at him and tell him to come run everything, but at least went another direction.
3: Yeah.
1: So anyway,
3: go the Mike Babcock route and give him all the autonomy he wants. So obviously the head coach, and I agree with what John Chyka said, head coach is probably the biggest decision that a general manager will have to make, and we'll see what direction they elect to go with that. But they also obviously got pretty lucky on draft lottery night and have the opportunity to select first overall. And I think this is almost a microcosm of what direction that the organization wants to go, whether it's a retool or a rebuild. And the reason I say that is because, by all accounts, Gavin McKenna, as incredible as he is talent-wise, probably seems like a little bit more of a quote-unquote project and a development case than Ivar Stenberg does, who might just be able to step in more quickly, hit the ground running. And that's where you can kind of diverge between those two options. So do you think there's any chance here where McKenna, who for years and years just seemed like the guy who was going to be selected first overall in this draft class, could the Leafs actually pivot because they are choosing to supplement with players who are more ready at this current point?
1: They could be, but, you know, I think you're splitting hairs. I mean, I think I get the, you know, the idea that Stenberg is a little more well-rounded right now.
3: Yeah.
1: But I don't think anyone's looking at McKenna and saying, well, that's never

0: going to come for him. And just because one player might be a little bit further ahead now or at the end of June, I don't know how much that's going to matter in the long run. And there's not a big gap between the two, obviously, no matter which way the Leafs go. So it's still going to be part of a rebuild, retool, whatever we're calling this, and, you know, what role that player plays in it. You know, there might be a little bit more separation here if we were talking about a forward and defenseman, but we're not, right? They both play the wing, and I would imagine that whoever it is will get a really nice look, a long one, I would think, on the line with Austin Matthews if he's back, and you go from there. But you're not, you know, I don't think it'll lose either way. I really don't, but we'll see where it goes. But you're right, too, Jesse. I mean, like, Gavin McKenna has been the guy for years now, and we'll have to see. I mean, you know, there's an opportunity here for Stenberg at the World Championship to leave a really good final impression that McKenna doesn't have because he's back in Kelowna training. So we'll see where it goes. But I don't think the Leafs can go wrong either way.
1: No, and no question about that. Now, some people suggested, you know, a trade. If you're really on Matthews and Nylander's
0: trade, don't do it.
1: I agree.
0: There's no, zero reason to do it, none. You would do it if you had if you're going into a draft year where you have five or six players and you're not absolutely sure on any of them. That's not the case with this draft class.
1: No, and especially, Terry, I always do this, you know, when you consider and look, and I'm not going to raffle off a bunch of names, but look at the last 25 years in the National Hockey League draft and the number one players. And even in years where, you know, it's not a consensus or whatever, and I'm just talking, you know, Crosby and Ovechkin and Celebrini and Schaefer and like all the guys that have come there. Ryan Nugent Hopkins comes to mind. He was a guy, but he's played 1,000 games in the NHL. Mm-hmm. Eric Johnson was, maybe considered, you know, when you compare him to those other guys. But again, guy who played 1,000 games. And Nail Yakupov was a disaster. The other 22 of the 25, I'm going to suggest when all is said and done, 80% of them are going to be in the Hall of Fame. Not only are you getting a player with the number one pick most years, you got a pretty good chance of getting a guy who's going to be in the Hall of Fame. You have to take that pick. There's no question. But if there was a flexibility, so if it's a case of, all right, you want some immediate help, and say you want McKenna, and you've got Matthews and Nylander, you think maybe I only got Matthews for another year or two, with an increasing salary cap, is there any other way maybe they can get that help quickly, do you think?
0: Not in free agency.
1: No, not this year, right?
0: No, just, you know, we talked about it. Beyond Alex Tuch, you're not looking at a heck of a lot. So, and why... You know, why does Alex Tuch, why do we assume that, he'll just go sign in Toronto? We don't know that. So, no, I don't think you have that option this year. It doesn't matter what the cap is. I would suggest that with the cap going up, the role of the GM, it has to be even more important, no matter who it is, Toronto or not, to not overspend. Because there's going to be anyway, because it happens July 1st. It's the annual tradition along with fireworks and whatever else. But you have to be careful that way because you just don't have that class this year.
2: Well, we can't let you go without asking about Mitch Marner, because someone as close to the Maple Leafs over the last number of years as you have been, it's been incredible to watch what Marner's been able to do in this postseason. Not just the consistency with which he's been playing, but some of these spectacular goals and plays that he's been able to make for the Vegas Golden Knights. I mean, what goes through your mind when you're watching what Marner has been able to accomplish? Is it a product of the environment in Toronto that he wasn't able to rise to the occasion, so to speak, in the later games in series? Because if you look at his overall numbers, he was almost a point-per-game guy with the Leafs in the playoffs. So not horrendous from that standpoint, but it felt like when the lights were super bright, he wasn't always there to contribute for the Maple Leafs. But just this is sort of a fascinating development. Where does your mind go when you're watching the success that Marner's had lately?
0: Well, yeah, I mean, it is a fascinating development because we didn't see this type of production with the Leafs, like you say. I think there were three playoff years, maybe, where he had, you know, made just over a point a game, and it wasn't like he was lighting it up like he has in Vegas now. But we'll have to see. You know what? It's good for him so far, but I don't think you can go anyway on a verdict here at all, because they're only halfway to winning the Stanley Cup, the Vegas Golden Knights. And they're going to play a much tougher opponent in the conference final than they've seen so far. So, you know, I think it's an ongoing discussion, but there certainly has to be some respect for what he's done, obviously. And, you know, if you're part of Leafs Nation, frustration too, because you just didn't see this sort of thing in with the Leafs. And, you know, and I don't move the goal the other night. Like, that's really been like the, you know, the touchstone here, which is fine. I mean, the goal was incredible given all the circumstances and even the play and the tightness and everything that which had happened. But, you know, just the consistency and the production is what we didn't see here in Toronto for whatever reason. And, you know, sometimes it takes some players, you know, X amount of years to get to that point in their career. And if that's the case with Marner, well, lo and behold, he just happens to be doing it with another team. And there's another, you know, like I said, a group of fans that are left frustrated by it. But good for him so far. But, you know, let's talk again in 2 weeks. And if not, then in 4 weeks and see where he is when the cup is awarded.
1: The frustration is warranted when you consider these stats, guys. In deciding games of a series, in his time as a Vegas Golden Knight, Marner has scored 3 goals.
2: Yeah.
1: In his 9 years with the Toronto Maple Leafs, in deciding games, he scored 1 goal. Mm-hmm. That, I mean, the numbers don't lie. It comes down to that. But, you know, some guys just don't have it, you know, Terry. And sometimes, and I'm not saying Marner isn't that kind of guy, even some of the top players in the game. And, you know, this is a stat, guys, from the playoffs this year, before we let you go, Terry, that I just floored me. I didn't realize it. Kucherov mm-hmm. in Tampa Bay has played 18 deciding games in his NHL career. Mm-hmm. In 12 of them, he's been held pointless. And mm-hmm. in game sevens, he's played 7. And he's never recorded a point.
2: You don't hear about it as much as you heard about Marner.
1: Well, yeah, well, because yeah, look at the pedigree. Tampa Bay, they've won cups. He's great. But my point is, he's not the only guy who doesn't do it in the mm-hmm. clutch. That's all I'm saying.
0: Well, yeah, true. But, I mean, Kucherov has a couple of rings in his on his mantle that he'll have forever. And he was massive parts of those rings, obviously, that whether he produced on the crunch or not, he helped get the team get there and, you know, with Marner in Toronto, they never got a sniff, never mind deciding games. Like, we're not even talking about conference finals here. Yeah. What, this are apples and oranges.
1: No, true enough. And let's face it again, though, you win a Stanley Cup, just like you're a coach and you're a player, you're a Stanley Cup champion. Period, case closed, the discussion ends there. And I think we're seeing that on both ends for sure. Terry Koshin's great work is available in the Toronto Sun. Of course, Maple Leaf reporter joins us on a regular basis on our shows on Sportsnet Today. Terry, we always appreciate you. Thanks. Be well, pal.
2: Thanks, Terry.
0: Okay. Thanks for having me, guys. Have a good weekend.
1: You too. Terry Koshin joining us from the Toronto Sun. Win a cup. Just win a cup.
2: Yeah.
1: Win a cup and you're a Stanley Cup champion. You're a Stanley Cup coach and everything else. Marner wins a cup in Vegas. There will be no more discussion about Marner's, you know, not doing it. Alex Ovechkin was a playoff flop most of his career. Won one Stanley Cup, and he's considered, take a look at his playoff record. I'm telling you, it's not that great either. It's just win once cures everything. It really does in terms of your resume. And then whether that's fair or not is another question, but that's just a fact.
2: I mean, hockey is not about one player, and the Leafs had a lot of blame to pass around in critical games where they didn't show up. But obviously the star players are going to bear more of the brunt of that blame when they don't perform. And I do think, Raj, like, I honestly do believe this, that the pressure and the media, like, I do think it's a thing that psychologically some people have a more difficult time performing in that environment. Like, I don't think it's rocket science. If you have 10 people, 15 people every day asking you questions after practice and after games, and you're getting DMs that people are threatening you, and there's all sorts of crazy stuff going on, you'd have to be built very differently to not let that impact you. And when you're dealing with the Vegas Golden Knights, it's not the same sort of situation. And it's not to excuse any of what Marner may or may not have accomplished with the Maple Leafs, but I do think it's a reality that we have to listen to. It might be harder to play in some markets. Now, some people can accomplish it. You're seeing with Montreal, like, it's a tough place to play. Doesn't mean they're not having success. But I do think that not everybody, and Marner may fall under this category, not everybody may be comfortable in that kind of environment. And not that the media is to blame or anything, but it's just a reality of the situation we're living in.
1: No question. It's not everybody's cup of tea, and some people can handle it better than others, 100%. All right, quickly, I'm going to do this. I'm not going to mention them all. I'm just going to mention the real prime ones. But the last 25 years of the NHL draft, the number one player selected, how would you like this roster of players? Mm-hmm. Ilya Kovalchuk, Rick Nash, Marc-Andre Fleury, Alexander Ovechkin, Sidney Crosby, Patrick Kane, Steven Stamkos, John Tavares, Taylor Hall, Nathan MacKinnon, Aaron Ekblad, Connor McDavid, Austin Matthews, Rasmus Dahlin, Jack Hughes, Yuri Slafoski, Connor

0: Bedard, Matthew Schaefer, Mathlin Celebrini. You are getting a player.
1: Yeah, don't screw it up.
0: Pick. Don't screw it up.
1: Don't screw it up.
0: They are handing you a Hall of Famer with those lottery balls, yeah. The odds say. Look at the names there, man.
1: Yeah.
0: So
1: don't take a Yakupov.
0: Yes, don't do a Yakupov. Don't take a
1: disrespect.
0: Don't take a Doug Wickenheiser. Don't take a Ryan Nugent Hopkins, even though he's a pretty good player. You can find a guy that fits in there. Doesn't have to be the next Crosby or McDavid. That's asking too much.
1: Yeah.
0: But another Stamkos, Tavares, a player like that. Yeah, that's going to help you win a lot of hockey games. Roger Lajoie, Jesse Rubinov with you. Michael Troikos, managing editor, digital at the Hockey News, is going to join us, and he's going to chat with us about the Stanley Cup playoffs, Habs and Sabres tonight. Can't wait for that one. And we're getting to the text line. We promise you 590-590. 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
2: This is Stefan Olaf from the 680 News Radio Traffic Center. We have an issue on the northbound James Snow ramp to the westbound 401. Right lane blocked with a stall. Eastbound Gardner Express approaching Kipling, a stall on the left shoulder. In town, northbound Keel closed from Dundas to Junction Road for a crash. 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

0: until 12 p.m. Eastern Time, the Blue Jays pregame show with Sho Ali and Nick Ashburn to follow. Jays looking to rebound from a walk-off loss last night to the Tigers. They got an opener going on the mound today. It's Mason Fluharty who takes the ball. Jays couldn't hit with the Tigers bullpen day yesterday. Maybe they can flip it around on Detroit today. But the Blue Jays, really, Raj, just the appetizer today, if we're being honest, because the Montreal Canadiens and Carolina Hurricanes will go in Game 6 tonight.
1: Not the Carolina Hurricanes yet. You're getting ahead of yourself.
0: That's exactly.
1: You're disrespecting the Buffalo Sabres.
0: I did disrespect the Buffalo Sabres. Maybe a Freudian slip there. The Montreal Canadiens and Buffalo Sabres going to Game 6 tonight. Habs chance to close out the Sabres. Should be an absolutely just insane atmosphere at the Bell Center. And to talk about that and much, much more as it pertains to the Stanley Cup playoffs, let's welcome in Michael Tracos, Managing Editor Digital at the Hockey News. Michael, thanks for doing this today. How are we?
2: Doing all right, Jesse. Great to be on with you and Raj this morning. And I'm with you. Tonight's game is going to be electric. That Bell Center, you know, it doesn't need to be said, but, you know, arguably, you know, not just the best place to watch a game in the NHL, but I would argue in North America for all sports.
0: For sure. I mean, and one of the things that Raj and I marveled at, we had a conversation about the Habs a little bit earlier in the show, is that this team that regardless of where they are in their quote-unquote rebuild, regardless of how young they are, their ability to stay composed when the going gets difficult, and Jakub Dobish had a 250 save percentage early on in Game 5, and it didn't seem like it fazed them all that much. It's one of the more fascinating developments for the Habs that despite how young they are, how they're really not supposed to be at this level quite yet, it doesn't matter what you throw at them, they're able to withstand it and come back even harder. It's been fun to watch.
2: Oh, it really has. And it's funny because, you know, a couple of those guys, and Nick Suzuki and Cole Caulfield, were with the team when they went to the Stanley Cup final in 2021. You know, obviously that was, you know, during the pandemic. So, you know, that one definitely had an asterisk attached to it. But so they have experience, but you're right. You know, when you have those guys who are now, I guess, quote unquote, veterans, and you add them to a roster that has, you know, your Uri Slafkovský has just been fantastic, and, you know, Lane Hudson, as well as, you know, Ivan Demidov. Like, those three guys are going to be the future. And, you know, Suzuki and Caulfield, while they're veterans, they're, you know, obviously still young enough where they're not even, you know, arguably in their prime. And then you've got a guy in Jakub Dobič who's, you know, 24 years old, and we're seeing the kind of goaltender he's already showing that he's capable of being. A lot to like about the Habs. And if you're a Leafs fan, you know, there's a lot not to like about the Habs, because that's going to be a team that's probably going to be, you know, either one or two in the Atlantic Division for a lot of years to come.

0: looks like it for sure. Youngest team in the league by far. There's no doubt about it. And I guess, you know, when you look at the series from, you know, a higher level, Michael, and as opposed to just taking a look at where the two teams are in their development, it just really appears, and the series is not over yet. And listen, the Canadians, here's one of the stats about them. They're 5-0 after a loss in the playoffs. Isn't that great? That means they're not very good after they win for whatever reason. So I wouldn't be terribly surprised if the Sabres beat them again. Everyone talks about the atmosphere in the Bell Center, but Canadians have lost a few games there in the playoffs, and they needed to win. By the way, they had a chance to close out Tampa Bay in Montreal and couldn't get it done. So let's remember that for Game 6. But when you look at the two teams and where they are, isn't it kind of obvious that the Sabres, you know, even though they finished ahead of the Canadians in the regular season standings, their time isn't quite yet to get to the third round, where the Canadians appear ready. This is a natural progression. Last year they lost. You know what I'm saying? Maybe they're more ready for this time of year than the Sabres are right now.
1: I think that's fair. And I think going into the season, the expectations for the Habs were much greater than the Sabres because of what you just said there, Rod. Like, it was a team that, you know, a year ago, Buffalo or Montreal was where Buffalo is today, where they, you know, maybe overachieved a year ago and got into a playoff spot. But, you know, from that point, they have really built on that success. Whereas Buffalo, beginning of the year, I think a lot of us were going to say that, you know, if you had to put money on it, Buffalo was not going to make the playoffs. And then, you know, they made the GM change, you know, in December, and it was, okay, this is a different team. This is one of the best teams in the NHL, certainly the Atlantic Division. So, you know, you're right, you know, from the start, in the sense that, you know, this is just the start of, I think, of things to come for both Montreal and Buffalo. There's a lot to like about both franchises. Again, you know, when you look at the Atlantic Division, you look at, you know, a future where Buffalo and Montreal are pretty much going to be able to pencil them in as, you know, two playoff teams. And then, you know, we see that Florida, you know, this one-year blip is not

0: really been their best players. Like Lane Hutson has been unbelievable for this hockey club. He's become, I mean, if he wasn't already, he's become one of the premier defensemen in the National Hockey League already. Nick Suzuki's been really good. Slavkovsky, Caulfield, I mentioned, is starting to get going. It looks like Demidov was really good in game five. And it's just it feels like it's a byproduct of what Marty St. Louis has been able to do behind the bench. Like he's a guy who's been there before. He, as a player, obviously, he's done it. And whatever he is saying to these guys, he's got his star players cooking at a level that it just proves how deep they are, and they have that ability to look at 5, 6, 7 guys and say, hey, we got all our best players going. That's really difficult to beat.
1: No, and you're right, Jesse. Like in the playoff series, you need your best players to be the best players on the ice. And, you know, at times in these playoffs, you could argue that, you know, Montreal's best were getting shut down pretty good. And, you know, we're waiting for Cole Caulfield to score even strength and for Nick Suzuki to do the same, and same with Slavkovsky. But the real, you know, the real thing about why Montreal has been so dangerous is they've been getting such great production from their bottom two lines as well. And you need that depth in the playoffs as well. And, you know, to see where this team would be if Kirby Dach, you know, didn't have 4 goals, or if Alex Newhook didn't have 6 goals, you know, Alex Tessier, you know, 3 goals himself. And, you know, they're getting that kind of production. And I think that it has carried them in games where the top line or the top two lines have been shut out. And, you know, that's been a real testament to Marty St. Louis, who's not afraid to go out and roll all 4 lines. And, you know, Lindy Ruff has kind of done the same thing. Like, he was joking with us the other day when I was in Buffalo after game one. You know, someone asked, hey, your third line's looking great. He goes, which line is that again? He's like, you know, and he's right, because if you look at the time on ice and how he's deployed them, there's not a whole lot separating lines 1 through 4. And I think that's true of both teams.
2: Yeah, interesting, because generally speaking, you know, even in this day and age where 30-second shifts and lines roll, whatever, and everybody's got to contribute in the playoffs and it's a long season, there are the flip side of that is just saying, how can you not be playing your best guys more? You got to have your best guys. But I think both teams have the kind of balanced lineup that also affords that as well. The bottom six, in some cases, are almost as good as the top six. So they're interesting teams. For sure. But we've guys talked about the Canadiens, and listen, I'm on the bandwagon too. I think this team is an excellent young team. I think they're going to win this series. I don't think they're getting past the Hurricanes, but I'm with you in this. But the biggest difference in this series is goaltending. The Montreal Canadiens have had much better goaltending than the Buffalo Sabres. The Sabres don't even know who their goalie is. And Dobish, game five, one of the highlights, and kudos to the Sportsnet camera people. We all talked about this shot. We talked about it on air the other day, Michael, Jesse. I just loved it. You know, the third goal goes in on Dobish. Third goal on 4 shots. They pan to the bench, and there's Marty St. Louis just looking at his assistant coach. Not saying anything. He's just staring at him. In other words, you can see what he's saying. We got to get this guy out of here, or what am I going to do with this guy? And they keep him in. And then, by the way, he stops 31 shots in a row, and the Canadiens come back to win 6-3. The goaltending, in my mind, is the difference right now in this series between these two teams, Michael.
1: 100%. And it's funny. Every team in the NHL this year, it seemed like, had a tandem goaltending situation. You get to the playoffs, and they're like, all right, we need one guy to be the guy. And Buffalo's searching for that one guy still, and Montreal has found him. And Dobish, you know, we said at the outset, you know, this guy's incredibly young. But does he look incredibly young? No, he looks like a guy who could be the next Patrick Waugh with the poise he has and the fire I think he has. There was a moment in that first round, Roger, where him and Nikita Kucherov kind of got into it. And, you know, this was the game when Montreal didn't have a single shot on net in the second period. And there was something to the extent of, you know, are you getting nervous? Are you getting worried here, Kuch? Because they couldn't find back of the net on Dobish. And that's been the case, like, even after a loss. And, you know, the fact that they're able to bounce back and after a defeat, that is very much a testament of whether you have a number one goalie or not. Like, can he park the previous game and put it behind him and go on to the next game and just move on? You know, Dobish has been able to do that. And to your example, you know, he's been able to do that in-game as well. And that's one where, you know, we might be looking back at that moment where Marty St. Louis didn't pull Dobish and, you know, listen to his assistant coach in the sense that, no, this kid's going to

0: be able to work through it. And, you know, that can be one of those solidifying moments where Dovish realized, okay, I've got the trust of the coaching staff and this is my net. And now it's up to me to prove that I can handle the net. And, you know, at 24 years old, that's a lot to ask of a goalie. So, you know, Montreal, this is why I guess a lot of people are jumping the bandwagon. There's a lot to like about this team.
1: Yeah.
0: There's a lot to kind of think to yourself like, okay, if it doesn't happen this year, you know, this is a team that you're probably looking at as a potential Stanley Cup threat for years to come.
2: Yeah, well, the Carolina Hurricanes waiting to see who does come out of that series. We'll see if it's the Montreal Canadiens that make their way and punch their ticket to the Eastern Conference Final tonight. But over in the West, we do have this series finalized, the Colorado Avalanche and the Vegas Golden Knights. And Colorado, I think probably the Avs and Wild series was closer in the way that it was played than just the five games that Colorado was able to get over the Wild. But you look at the Vegas Golden Knights, a team that suddenly looks like they really have their swagger back, obviously making a coaching change late in the year. John Tortorella comes in, changes some things up, and suddenly they look like the juggernaut that they seemingly have been their entire existence. Are the Golden Knights the team or the best chance that the NHL has to stop what has been the juggernaut, at least this regular season, and that is the Colorado Avalanche?
0: I think so. And I think this might be the best series that we're going to see in all these playoffs. And, you know, this might be Colorado's, if they do get to the final, Colorado, this is going to be their toughest matchup. I think, you know, if they get through Vegas, then you can almost, you know, anoint them the Stanley Cup winners. That's, you know, I don't think they're going to face an opponent as, you know, whether it's Carolina, whether it's Montreal or Buffalo on the other side. I don't think any of them is going to scare them as much as Vegas does. And you're right, Vegas has some swagger. They're really buying into that home, you know, where the Golden Misfits, especially with how that press conference went the other night with John Tortorella and him getting fined and docked the draft pick now. You know, this is the team that, you know, really buys into the idea that, you know, from the outset, when they went through that expansion draft and they were grabbing players that were discarded in their minds from other teams. Like, you look at how Mitch Marner has kind of bought into that narrative, and, you know, Jack Eichel certainly, and Mark Stone, even him leaving Ottawa many years ago. But, you know, it's a dangerous team. You know, offensively, they're all cooking. You know, Pavel Dorofeyev continues to score. It's a guy who scored 30-something goals in the regular season back-to-back years, and in the playoffs has been doing it still. Mitch Marner is having the kind of playoffs that we never saw out of him in Toronto. So, you know, that's doing well. And really the X factor, I think, for Vegas, and this is why I think Colorado might have their hands full, is Carter Hart. You know, for whatever reason, you know, obviously John Tortorella had him, Carter Hart, in Philadelphia for a couple of years, and that relationship is strong. But Carter Hart, 12 goals allowed in six games against the Anaheim Ducks, who can definitely put the puck in the back of the net. You know, that to me is why I think Vegas could really scare Colorado going into this conference final.
3: Well, you know, they're interesting, and I just want to draw a quick parallel between Vegas and Montreal. The way they do business is something that appears to work for them, and everybody buys in. So in Vegas in particular, so that's a debacle the other night. I mean, what coach doesn't even show up for a press conference? You don't open the dressing room door. You don't give Cassidy the opportunity as an organization to pursue another job just because you can. You act like idiots. We've seen that before, the way they are, and they fire. They've had four coaches in 8 years, despite the fact they've won 13 playoff series. They're bold, they're brash. But if you buy into it as an organization, it works for you. It wouldn't work in a lot of places, but it works in Vegas. That's Vegas. It's big, it's loud, it's bossy, it's showy. The hell with you guys. Even Marner coming into a press conference, you got to catch a bus in 10 minutes. Like, what? Who does that? It works in Vegas. It wouldn't work
2: Imagine
3: in other places.
2: You said it here. Yeah.
3: Right, exactly. Now, to the Montreal Canadiens, back to them for a second. You come out in a pregame ceremony. The pressure in that marketplace, same as Toronto, especially when you get good and get a chance to win. You bring out the former captain carrying the torch. You either buy into that history and the pressure of that and deal with it, or you crumble and say, how hokey in the heck, get me out of here. This is stupid. What do I care about a torch coming into the building? The Montreal Canadiens and those players, embrace it. And guys, it seems weird because I know it was only a commercial, but I love you. Remember the commercial Luke Gadzik did with Cole Caulfield? Yep. And they're just trying. Yeah. I know these things are scripted. I get that. I'm not a dummy. But the way Caulfield answered, you know, what would it mean for you to win? And Caulfield

sincerely, and whether he's acting or not, but he did a really good job. He was acting, said, we really do understand and acknowledge what it means to these people and how much it does. And they embrace that. They don't run away from it. They embrace it. The history, the culture, the tradition. And I can tell you, as a guy who grew up in Montreal, Michael, for decades, there were a lot of Canadian teams that did not want any part of that nonsense. No torch, and don't tell me about what the ghost of the team and everything else. These guys seem to.

0: So both Vegas and Montreal seem to have that cachet to them. And now, I just said that, and I spent 5 minutes wasting your time on that. I think they're both dead in the third round.
1: You know what, Roger? The way I would describe the whole difference between Montreal and, you know, maybe even a Toronto, you know, there's pressure to play in Toronto. In Montreal, it's a privilege to play. And it's a privilege to play for that organization, to play with a franchise that has that kind of history. And that has, you know, it doesn't matter where you are in Montreal, everyone is talking Habs. Everyone is talking not just like, oh, is this going to be the year where they blow it again? No, is this, you know, they're talking about it in glowing ways. Like, you know, those players are treated like saints. There is such a rich history and such a buy-in from everyone there. So like I said, it's not pressure, it's a privilege when you talk about players and wanting to play in Montreal these days.
2: Michael, this was great. We really appreciate the time today. Enjoy game six, and hopefully we can chat again soon.
0: Be well, Michael.
1: Awesome, guys. Have a great long weekend, too.
0: You too. Cheers.
2: That is Michael Tracos, Managing Editor, Digital at The Hockey News.
0: One of a kind. Like Michael, does great work and has been around a long time in the business, and a terrific guy indeed. Okay, time now for the Golf Report. And this Golf Report is brought to you by your local Ontario Subaru dealers. Subaru, welcome to Uncommon. So the PGA Championship, the major that doesn't get the respect, they've kind of put it in a different part of the calendar now, and it's really gripping people. Or is it, Jesse? That's my opinion on it, because we talked about this off air. This leaderboard is nuts. Before, and of course, it started today. Now the leaders don't tee off till 2:30 today. But starting today's play, there were 58 players within 6 shots of the lead after 36 holes. Like, I almost equate it to team sports, where it's almost too competitive because you don't look, oh, he got a birdie. He got a, like, or, you know, well, there's another 47 guys that are tied for first place, so it make a difference. But, man, you talk at the competitiveness of this event, and maybe this is going to distinguish the PGA here, the poor boy of the major tournaments, because this leaderboard, there's never been anyone like it.
2: Yeah, I think what they're doing at this tournament is trying to make it more like a U.S. Open and have a competitive setup, make it more difficult for the players. And what I said to you before the show, we were talking about it, the fans like it because you watch guys struggle. And it's not like every other week where it's the John Deere Classic and guys are shooting 25 under over 4 rounds. This is different, where the winning score might be closer to 7 or 8 under, and you have the bad shots that make it seem like the pros are just like us. But the issue that you run into with that is that the great shots that you're accustomed to seeing in every golf tournament, there aren't as many. And there aren't as many birdies to be had, and what you end up with is just pars and a lot of, you know, bogeys is really the separator more than birdies are. And that doesn't always make for the most compelling TV. I will say that usually what happens over the course of 72 holes is by the weekend, the cream will start to rise. Like, I think today you're going to see that the big guys make their move. You'll see Scotty and Cam Young, who's been unbelievable this season. There's other guys that are up there. Rory's a little bit more off the pace. But some of the guys that have been there and been around before, generally speaking, start to rise over the course of the weekend. So heading into Sunday, probably not as jumbled as it is right now, but it has made for kind of an interesting tournament. Not hearing the players complain about hard setups falls on deaf ears, because every week it's easy for them. They bomb it. There's birdies to be had. This is a little bit different, and I think it's refreshing in that sense, but sometimes you don't always get the great shot making that you're accustomed to seeing.
0: Well, and PGA Tournament wants to distinguish itself as a major event. Like, it is a major event already, but it's a difficult course. The analogy to the U.S. Open is a good one for sure. Nick Taylor, Corey Connors leading the Canadian contingent, tied at 30th, one over, shooting 2 over, Taylor did, and 3 over for Corey Connors. So still hanging around the leaderboard, but a lot of work to do. And they call it moving day on Saturday, so we'll see how things move. And can things change? You better believe. How about Rory McIlroy starts with a terrible round and tells everybody just how bad it is in no uncertain terms, and follows with a 67. And to your point, there's a guy, never count them out, even though they're not in the jumble yet. Another great round can get him back into it. So a lot to ask for another 67.
2: Yeah, no, I think it's going to be fun. Rory yesterday moving into second all-time at majors with rounds of 67 or lower. He's now behind only one man, and that man is Tiger Woods.
0: Pretty good company.
2: An awesome, awesome tournament you would expect to be had at Adirondack this weekend for the PGA Championship. We'll see who comes out on top. All right, the Blue Jays.
0: Alex Smalley, by the way, and Maverick McNealy are teeing off at

0: 240. They are the leaders, and that's when you'll be watching for sure this afternoon. 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Welcome to Uncommon.
1: Well, unfortunately for the Blue Jays, it did not go their way yesterday against the Detroit Tigers. Now losers of 4 of 5 with a 19-25 record on the season, 10.5 games back of the Rays in the AL East. Already 2 back of the wild card, so not quite over yet. But what's been plaguing the team? How do they turn this thing around? When is Vladdy, Rod? When is Vladdy going to get going? We'll talk to Jory Negin-Schechter, associate producer at Sportsnet and co-host of the Bird's Eye podcast next. Jesse Rubinoff and Roger Lajoie. 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
2: This is Stefan Olup from the 680 News Radio Traffic Center. Problems on the westbound 401 beyond Guelph line. Right lane blocked with a stall. Heavy delays here. Northbound 404 north of Bloomington. Reports of a stall on the right shoulder with the driver outside of the vehicle. Use caution passing through here. In town, northbound Keel has been reopened at Dundas following a crash. 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

0: go. And then it's the Blue Jays pregame show here on Sportsnet 590, The Fan, with Sho Ali and Nick Ashburn. They'll tee you up for game two between the Toronto Blue Jays and Detroit Tigers. The Tigers walking it off last night. Jeff Hoffman loses his third game of the season. When is this team going to get it going? Because right now it's pretty rough. 10.5 back of the division, 2 back of the wild card. So not too far off there, but they are not playing their best baseball at the moment. Losers of 4 of their last 5. To talk about all things Blue Jays, let's bring in our next guest, Jory Negin-Schechter, associate producer at Sportsnet and co-host of the Bird's Eye View podcast. Jory, thanks for doing this today. How are we doing?
1: Jesse Rogers, thanks so much for having me. Yeah, it's doing pretty well. I mean, I guess you could say certainly better than the Blue Jays after last night, another tough loss. And yes, I don't know if it's necessarily at the point where you want to hit the panic button, but yes, at some point you would like to see them turn it on a little bit here.
2: You definitely would, and the continuing problems are the concern, I think, Jory, because, you know, if it was just one or two fixable things, well, maybe you feel better. But first of all, the thing they can't control, the number of injuries are a big factor, that they're 19 and 25, but everybody's got injuries, so you got to move on. You can't do anything. Okay, so what can you do? You got a lot of guys aren't hitting. Vladdy's at the top of the list. Everyone's talking about the lack of the power. Now it's lack of base hits. It's a lack of anything. George Springer had a bounce back season. You can make an argument Springer had the best season of his career last year, and he's scuffling mightily. The rest of the group has just not been quite as good as they've been this year. I don't even know where to start, but the fear is, Jory, last year was a year for the ages. Everything, for the most part, worked out. The chips, the cards fell in perfect order. So far this year, it's only 44 games in. It's almost the exact opposite, Jory.
1: Well, the issue, I think, as you mentioned, the offense has just, you know, completely disappeared from last year. And as you mentioned, the likes of Springer and Guerrero, of course, his struggles. I think the big thing, too, is the process as well. You know, you think of the team last year and what made them so successful, and by and large, it was that they were a pain in the butt to, you know, get out. They would extend at bats. They were tough in there, but they could slug, too. And you think of especially the postseason and how Vlad really kind of represented that to, you know, a level we hadn't seen in his career. And now the chase rate is up. The defense across the board is way down. Varsho has really struggled out there in center field. And Clement, by a lot of metrics, has really regressed heavily as he's kind of moved over to full-time second base. So, you know, all the parts of their identity that really made them so special last year just have not coalesced into something that represents a winning ball club this time around.
0: Yeah, you don't want to put it all on one guy, but the conversation, obviously, when you're talking about the offense, has to shift to Vladimir Guerrero Jr., who came into last night batting 140 in the month of May. He's now gone 55 plate appearances with

0: without an extra base hit. It has not been a fun season for Vladdy, and this is not to write him off completely, but we're sitting here on May 16th, and he's got two home runs. He's on pace for 8 in the year and on pace for less than 70 RBI. And on pace doesn't necessarily mean all that much because he was similarly struggling at you know, he's kind of got a reputation now of being a slow starter and finished still with 23 home runs and over 80 RBI last year. But the team, generally speaking, needs the kind of consistent offensive production from him the whole year that they have not been getting. And if you're looking for a catalyst for the offense, I think you have to look no further than Vladimir Guerrero Jr., and it just hasn't been there this year.
1: Yeah, and even to that point, I would say that this year in particular was of particular importance that you got that kind of production out of him. Obviously, the new contract kicks in, but also the supporting cast, you know, was not the same that it had been in the past, namely one Bo Bichette no longer in the picture. And obviously, he's had his own struggles, but, you know, the Blue Jays this year were going to really kind of particularly rely on Guerrero Jr. in ways that they almost hadn't in years past. I mean, you think of some of their other most successful seasons and some of the supporting cast he had, and you think of names like even Marcus Semien, if you want to go back to 21, or Teoscar Hernandez, 22, Bichette the whole time, Springer last year, and, you know, this year, you know, they've gotten production from secondary sources and the likes of, you know, Kazuma Okamoto, or even Yohendrick Pinango has come up and had a lot of success, but it really was going to be the Vladimir Guerrero Jr. show, and it did seem a little bit like they were going to march to the beat of Vladdy's drum. And the way that not only he has struggled this year, but the means by which he has struggled, the chase rate is way up. Even the power numbers, I mean, obviously the homers, but the average exit velocity, his ability to actually barrel the ball, hit the ball in the air, which has been a persistent issue for him, it's kind of taken to another level this year in terms of the concern. So, you know, there is enough of a track record that you have faith, and it's not like Vladimir Guerrero Jr. turned 37 or, you know, he's believe 27 still, you know, like this is not an old dude. You think he'll get to that, but I mean, not that time is running out, but 10.5 games, even in May, is a pretty big gap to close, even at this point in the season.
2: So the Tigers also struggling. They're happy with the win, looking for another one today. I don't want to say they're licking their chops because it's kind of a, it's not a bullpen day, but there's an opener. And I guess we, let's call it what a lot of people like to call it now, Jory. So Mason Fluharty is the opener, and Spencer Miles will be the featured pitcher in today's game. I hate that term, but let's use it. He's the featured pitcher. In other words, he's expected to chew up a lot of innings. That's a tough spot to be in. No disrespect to those two guys. And especially since, and I'm going to say this now because it's going to come up later, because this has always been a pet peeve of mine. I know what the topic's going to be next week for the Blue Jays. The bullpen's beat up. You know why? Because they're playing 17 games in 17 days, and they're going with an opener and a featured pitcher in the second game. And you mark my words, this is going to be a factor, and I predict they will use a position player pitching at some point in these 17 games. And I don't want to go down the road because I can't stand that, but I just thought I'd bring that up. But the thing is, you need length and innings from somebody all the time, especially during a stretch like this. And especially, Jory, they got 4 games coming up against the Yankees, and this is like day 2 of 17 straight. Well, I guess I must have floored him there, you know, with that question. I hope he wasn't offended.
0: Look, the reality is they need to get going now because 10.5 back, Jory's right. Like they could do it like they did last year. But Raj, you're just making it more difficult on yourselves.
2: It's exceptional to, and you can never expect that kind of a run the way they did last year. Same thing as being, so the Tigers blew the 15-game lead in the division to Cleveland much later in the season.
0: Can't expect that.
2: Right. You know, they're not sitting around going, don't worry, boys, we're 10 games back now. But, well, you know, we blew that 15-game lead, so we'll catch them this year and turn it around. Happens rarely for a reason, for sure.
0: Yeah, there's no question. I think we have Jory back. Jory, we got you?
1: Yeah, I got you guys. Sorry about that.
2: No problem. So basically, you know, saying 17 days in a row is an awful lot of baseball to be played. And here on day 2, you're going with a opener and a featured pitcher. Somebody's got to chew some innings up here. Is you sure?

0: have a lot of games, and especially the four coming up with the Yankees.
1: Mm-hmm.
2: Yeah, it's going to be a real tough stretch, obviously, and the pitching is going to be, if it wasn't a concern before, and mind you, they've gotten some really good starting pitching. I mean, it's going to become certainly a factor moving forward. Now, there are guys in Buffalo that I'm surprised they haven't called on. You think of guys like a Grant Rogers. We saw him a little bit in spring training. And, you know, they have some guys in the high minors pitching-wise, but certainly nobody that you would consider a top pitching prospect or a guy necessarily on the cusp, right? So it is going to be on, you know, the likes of, you know, Spencer Miles and the Mason Fluartys of the world to find ways to provide a little bit of length out of the bullpen. Now, I mean, the Spencer Miles question is going to be of particular interest or call it situation, because this is a guy with a mere handful of innings in his professional career. This is a guy that's coming off injury, and, you know, to borrow a term, they're going to have to use a bit of kitty gloves with him. So, you know, how much can you even stretch out a Spencer Miles this year? Now, obviously, the likes of, you know, Patrick Corbin has provided a lot of grace for these Blue Jays. And Yesavage has come back, and he has been spectacular. And then, of course, that doesn't even get into the excellence that has been Dylan Cease. So they have the, you know, top-end guys, certainly, and even they have the filler, if you will, but they're just don't have five dudes that are going to be able to go every 5 days because of the attrition that they've faced to this point. So it'll certainly be really interesting because, as you mentioned, the schedule is about to get very difficult very quickly.
1: What do you look at as the potential catalyst for this team to improve? Is it the fact that they have that top-end pitching talent? Is it the fact that some of the guys that they've been missing due to injury are getting a little bit closer? Barger's expected to resume baseball activities. Alejandro Kirk hitting in a batting cage. Max Scherzer's throwing a little bit. What is it? What signs are pointing that you could say, well, yeah, the Blue Jays have struggled to this point, but here's the thing that's going to turn this ship around? Because obviously it's only May 16th, but they desperately are in need of that turnaround and quick.
2: Well, for sure it'll be the offense, because that is what has been lacking. I mean, the pitching by and large really has held up its end of the bargain. And yes, you know, the Jeff Hoffmans of the team haven't exactly shined at their brightest, but there's enough reason to believe that even in the likes of him, there's positive regression to come. Now, on the offensive side, unless you're looking at past performance, the process isn't as kind to that necessarily coming for these Blue Jays. So there's going to certainly need to be some change there in terms of approach for the club. But I would certainly expect, again, just based on what we've seen over the course of, you know, Vladimir Guerrero Jr.'s career, and even George Springer, even if he's getting up there in age, you know, a 300 or 400 point drop in OPS year over year would certainly be, I think, in the maybe first percentile outcome of this season. Not impossible, but certainly an unlikely end result for him. So would figure that he'll pick it up. You think of the likes of Dalton Varsho, and defensively, he's really taken a step back, but we've seen so much positive play from him in the past on the defensive side of the ball, and so much value. You figure that some regression is sure to come there, and the same goes for Ernie Clement. So the things that made the Blue Jays so successful last year, by and large, are still in the Blue Jays system. You know, it would be a pretty big surprise to see all of this stuff basically vanish into thin air. And I think that's really kind of what the Blue Jays are banking on, is that everything that was working last year that has not worked to this point this season is due for some positive regression.
1: Jory, this was a lot of fun, man. Thanks. Enjoy game two between the Blue Jays and Tigers, and hopefully we can do it again soon.
3: Thank you, Jory.
2: All the best, boys. Cheers.
1: That is Jory Negin-Schechter, associate producer here at Sportsnet and co-host of the Bird's Eye View podcast. Yeah, Raj, look, the reality is they're not playing great baseball in any one facet of the game. And we've seen them put it all together before. It started in late June last year, where everything started to cook. But at the moment, really nothing is working for

0: for them, and to expect them to replicate last season's success, you get deeper and deeper into the year, you're further and further back. That might be wishful thinking, but we have seen it before, so I think there are Blue Jays fans that are holding out hope that sometime in the near future, maybe even today, the Blue Jays will turn the ship around.
1: Well, listen, you don't go from being a 94-win team that took the L.A. Dodgers in the regular season and then took the L.A. Dodgers to Game 7 in the World Series to being an also-ran overnight with largely the same team, and some people would argue with Okamoto, and I know Bichette's loss was one, but let's face it, I don't think anyone thinks the Blue Jays are substantially worse than they were last year. There's no argument to that at all. So, yes, it is concerning. But how many years do you see everything work out like it did last year? Not that many. So, yes, the longer it goes. So you're never out of it mathematically for sure. But there are some concerns on this team. And you just hope it's not one of those years. And, Jesse, like, look, when you're doing a sports talk show, you know, come up with topics and angles and explain. Everybody wants to know why things happen. Sometimes you win because you win and you lose because you lose. But you can't do a sports talk radio show for 3 hours on that line because then, okay. Or and everyone says, well, it's early. Okay, it's early. Let's talk about the Jays in September then.
0: Yeah.
1: Like, it is. It is early. It doesn't really matter that much that they're falling behind at this stage of the season. There are 118 games left to play, but it's concerning. And, I've got that Yankee series circled. I had that circled early in the season. Those four games in Yankee Stadium could really kickstart. We're waiting, you know, for the kickstart. I think the total kickstart isn't coming, first of all, until they're healthier, you know, on a regular basis, and hopefully they are, because no team can really overcome injuries for a long period of time. And it's the Yankees, it's a rivalry. And listen, never mind the Dodgers last year. It's still all about the Yankees and the Blue Jays after that series and Vladdy's comments and everything else. So we shall see. But some fans have not given up on them. The text line, 590-590. We have one guy, Kyle in Paris, says, this season will be fine. We just need to host the Yankees at home. Remember that last year? That was a turning point, that Canada Day series where the Jays scored 114 runs on the Yankees.
0: Yeah.
1: They just bashed the crap out of them. And that really turned it around.
0: Maybe it'll be the one at Yankee Stadium. Maybe that's what ends up getting them going. Because it just feels like they need something. You look at the Varsho Grand Slam. Wasn't that, for whatever reason, they did not play well yesterday on the heels of that Grand Slam. But if you look, go up and down this lineup, and they're last year where everyone played a little bit better, perhaps, than what their career norm was, it feels like everyone's playing just a little bit worse than what you would expect them to be right around their average.
1: It's the opposite of last year.
0: Yeah. And for a team where, you know, 6 through 9 in the lineup was so dangerous, it's not quite having the same effect this year. And when you compound that with the struggles in the middle of the order, with the exception of Kazuma Okamoto, it's just not a recipe to win very many baseball games. So maybe it is that series potentially down the line at Rogers Center, but maybe it is the one at Yankee Stadium that ends up getting the team going.
1: Well, and you know, what's a typical season, right, Jesse? You know, I mean, every year's got its own trademark on it. Every year is its own entity, you know, in baseball. Things change on a weekly basis, never mind a yearly basis. And you bring the same team back, so you kind of expect it's going to be the same thing again. But how many times have we seen? So the Dodgers have been the earmark of consistency, but we see a lot of teams who have a great year and then a bad year. The Boston Red Sox did that. We're masters of that back, especially even a decade ago. Remember, they win the World Series, finish last. Win the World Series, finish last. It seemed like that was their MO. So San Francisco Giants, same kind of thing. They're 3 World Series in 6 years, and they were crap the other 3 years of the 6. So that's generally, more often than not, the way it happens. I know there are teams that are consistently competitive, but we tasted it once, and the expectation was, well, we're going to do it again. And based on the moves in the offseason, it was hard not to.
0: Yeah.
1: But Ponce isn't going to pitch for them at all this year, basically. You know, he's already done. It looks like Barrios might be done for the season. Bieber pitched last year. Now we know why he took the one-year deal. He wouldn't have passed a physical anywhere else. He wasn't going to sign a free agent contract anywhere. Remember when he re-signed, everyone said, oh, yeah, he's really buying into the Jays. And I don't mean this as critical as it sounds, but that was the only option, obviously, where his arm is still at in terms of its redevelopment. Nobody would give that guy a long contract, knowing the work that still has to be done and the uncertainty there. So these were the reasons we felt optimistic. And Bichette's gone, and they've had a lot of injuries. So we shouldn't be terribly surprised with the record, I guess, is what I'm saying.
0: Yeah, I think the disconnect, though, is that the expectations are high for a reason. When your ownership spends what they spend,

0: expectation is that you're going to compete and not compete for the last wild card position. You're going to compete for a division title. And the fact that they're 10.5 back already in May has to be concerning for ownership. And you look at it, and there's got to be some alarm bells going off because you invest all this money. You're a top five team in terms of payroll in the league. And yes, it's not a given that you spend, obviously you see with the Mets, it's not a given you spend money and you're automatically going to be a competitor. But to have the argument that it's just one of those years where things didn't add up for you when you've committed so much money to this roster, it's not an acceptable outcome for ownership. At least it wouldn't be if I was the one that was running the team. So I do think that the pressure is going to continue to build for this team. You can't look at, they just had a lost season 2 years ago. Like the people forget now because of the success of 2025. 2024 was miserable.
1: Yeah, but miserable. And I think people also forget too, though, Jesse, that this team's MO, and now again, they've increased the payroll since then. It's a better team. But this MO in the last half a decade has been a team that couldn't win a playoff game, was good enough to be a wild card team, yeah, and fell short. So is that more of what the expectation should be of the Blue Jays, or is it no World Series? I think it's World Series just because it's a different team payroll style, and I think they're deeper, and I look at the starting pitching, all of that. But if it's an off season, you've got some injuries and whatever, maybe that's the ceiling, yeah, this year. And then, of course, that doesn't mean you still can't get to a World Series or win, because we've seen wild cards do it. Washington won a World Series out of the wild card. It does happen from time to time. So it's perplexing, but sooner rather than later, they should get going. Neil is at the Caledon Woods Golf Course on the text line. And again, beautiful, it's 590, spot. 590. It is 590, 590. Standard data and text rates may apply. And Neil says Hoffman has to be released from his deal. So we've seen enough of Hoffman. He says, Vladdy will never be a good hitter, much less a great hitter. He got his money and he's done. He's overpaid by $400 million. Neil, harsh. Thank you. You're in a beautiful spot.
0: Neil shooting from the hip.
1: Boy, I'll tell
0: enjoy the scenery.
1: Yeah, hope the round goes well. I don't know, maybe just triple bogeyed after he sent that, yeah, to us. So he's not overpaid by $400 million, Neil. Listen, the contract is the contract. You pay him $500 million, you pay him $50 million, you pay him $5 million, it's the same player. I think a lot of people just expect that the contract all of a sudden is going to blossom. Listen, he was absolutely terrific in the World Series. He was terrific in the postseason. He had a great year last year. He is scuffling this year, but up until the last 2 weeks, despite the lack of homers, he'd been a pretty good hitter. His numbers were quite similar to where he'd been. They're off the rails now. He really is dipping. There's no question. But the body of work on this guy overall is pretty good. So I don't think we have to talk much about that. But Hoffman, you can't release him. You know, he's still a major league pitcher. He's still getting outs. But you know, Jesse, one of the trends in baseball I really wonder is, are we going to get to a stage, because we're already seeing it in certain cases, all right, about the whole idea of a closer. And, you know, there is a school of thought among especially really strict analytic people that the save isn't always in the ninth inning. Sometimes it's in the eighth and the high left. So in other words, use an example. You're up by one run. The harder the order is coming up in the bottom of the eighth, you should put your air quotes closer in then.
0: Yeah.
1: And then let somebody else come in and finish the game. It doesn't have to be the same guy that's finishing the game all the time. Other people say that's bunk. The ninth inning is not the same as the eighth or seventh. It doesn't matter who's coming up. Closing the game is when the pressure is at the most. So there are arguments on both sides, but there is no argument in the last year and a half on Hoffman. Clearly, he cannot, or is struggling mightily, I should put it, pitching in the ninth inning. I don't know why that is. It's a moment or whatever. When they took the leverage situations, I thought he handled it well. He came in, he had a couple of good outings in the seventh inning. And again, the last two times in the ninth inning, the game gets away from him. So you put him back in there. But again, they got 17 games coming up in 17 days. Varland can't pitch a ninth inning every single game,
0: yeah,
1: even if you're in a safe situation. So it's a bit perplexing. And that's a drop off, too, because the expectation was he was going to be a guy to anchor the back of that bullpen along with Varland.
0: Yeah, no, it's an excellent point. I was actually surprised he came in when he did last night, 2-2 ball game, bottom of the ninth, when you had the option of Rogers and Louis Varland perhaps in that spot. But they really like Jeff Hoffman. And you can look at some of the stuff in this year. The stuff looks better than it looked a year ago. Obviously, the results haven't exactly followed that. But there's a reason why he's been bumped down in the leverage pecking order for this bullpen. And you would think that if he continues to struggle, the leverage is just going to get less and less as the season continues. Like, he's obviously, there's something going on there where he can't figure

0: out a way to get batters out in the big spots, and you got to find a way to get him going in that regard. But the bullpen, honestly, for me, is not the chunk of my concern at the moment. I just think they're struggling in every facet of the game. They need to find a way to get it going. As of this moment, Raj, the Blue Jays have a 19.9% chance of making the playoffs. And yeah, the odds don't matter all that much on May 16th. However, to win the division, they are already at 0.5%, being 10.5 games back of the Tampa Bay Rays, a 19.4% chance of making the wild card.
1: Okay, here's something. Take a screenshot of that. Because I don't really subscribe. I'm not saying they're going to win the division. I'm not even saying maybe it is a hole. I'm not denying that. I don't think that makes an iota. That's just a reflection of what the standings are, mm-hmm. in my mind. You take the standings, you say, well, look at it in the way it is, and then you're anticipating the future to be exactly the same as the present.
0: You're not accounting for what can go wrong with the Rays and the Yankees, and really seemingly nothing's gone wrong for the Rays
1: I don't
0: yet.
1: Know what the odds were that Detroit was not going to win that division
0: probably
1: last year.
0: Probably 0.5.
1: Probably point, you know what, I'll go further, 0.0. Yeah. That's what I want to understand about some of these. Sometimes they show an absolute zero. How can it be an absolute zero?
0: Mm-hmm.
1: You see it in the NHL playoff elimination too, you say, oh, 0.00, and they're 12 points back with 7 games to play.
0: They're rounding down.
1: Well, but it can't be zero.
0: It's 0.00001.
1: It's zero when you're 12 back with 5 left to play.
0: Yeah.
1: Like, it doesn't make you wonder about that. So that can't be terribly surprising as well. Look, in a baseball season, and players, and if there are players that do it, they're not going to be in the majors very long. They don't sit around. You ever hear the expression all the time, they should concentrate on the wild card? What the hell does that mean? So sit around, okay, guys, let's just concentrate here and stare ahead at the standings, and we're going to concentrate on the wild card instead of the division, because you're going to win as many ball games as you can and let the chips fall where they're
0: made. Concentrate on
1: winning. Yeah, concentrate on winning is exactly right. You're not concentrating on the wild card or forgoing the division. It is a substantial hole. And even though the people who continue to say the record is still somewhat, they were 21-23, now they're 19-25. So it's still fairly similar, and they still found a way to win the division. The big difference, they were 4.5 back at around this time, and now it's 10.5. Mm-hmm. It's a hole. There's no question about it. But there's still 118 games or whatever is left in the season. It's too early to look at the standings and anything else in terms of probability. You do need, I think it's more for the fans, Jesse. I think, you know, it's tougher for the fans to see this team scuffling after the year they had. I think the guys in the clubhouse are, you know, they know it's a long season. There are a lot of veterans in there. It's, come on, relax, guys. Let's, you know, you just make it worse when you start pressing. Fans are just, we're ready to party. Man, the attendance in that ballpark, every game is packed. They sold a ton of tickets.
0: They could not
1: wait
0: for the season to start, and it just hasn't gotten going. It's a great point.
1: Exactly, and I think that's where the angst is coming. It's like, what's going on? Remember last year, that great run and everything else, and we bought all this package of tickets, and nothing's happening so far. And they're right. They're right, but I still subscribe to the fact, let's not look at playoff probability until at least August in terms of how it shakes down and the way things are going. But 590, 590, continue, keep them coming. So Jays, and we asked you earlier, and we'll ask again, coach of the Toronto Maple Leafs, I am advocating Chris Knobloch. Terry Koshin, right off the bat. Bruce Cassidy, he wasn't even going to continue talking. It's obviously Cassidy. Now, you mentioned Patrick Roy. Would he be your pick?
0: No chance.
1: Okay, so who do you hire then?
0: I think a lot of people are looking at Manny Malhotra right now.
1: I'm asking who you're looking at, not who's everybody.
0: Well, I do think you need someone who is, I don't love the idea of Bruce Cassidy, if only because I don't think that's necessarily the direction that I would take the Maple Leafs. I don't think bringing in someone similar to Craig Berube, in the sense that it's a guy who's been around the block, won a Stanley Cup. I get that MO makes sense for a team that's on the cusp, but I don't think the Leafs are anywhere close to being on the cusp. I think they have so many incredible holes that you're going to need to bring in a guy who should be here for the longer haul, help them get through some dark times, and then on the other side, they'll improve. Manny Malhotra just won a Calder Cup for the Vancouver AHL squad, and he's a guy who was the assistant coach here with the Toronto Maple Leafs, had a lot of success for the 4 seasons that he was here, and I think he's a guy that a lot of people around the league are looking at and saying he could be one of the next great head coaches in the National Hockey League. So that's more of the ilk of and direction that I would go, as opposed to more of a veteran coach that feels like you're just kind of repeating the Berube hire, which I don't think. They can try whatever they want to do to retool next year. No matter who comes in, Gavin McKenna, whatever it

0: is, I think they are so unbelievably far away. Think about the hockey, the level of hockey we're watching in the postseason right now. The game you're about to watch tonight between the Montreal Canadiens and Buffalo Sabres. The Leafs are so far away from that level of play that to think because you get a Radish or a McKenna in is enough is just crazy.
1: Well, I'll go back and say, though, based on this year's results, definitely. But they played that level of hockey two seasons ago against the Florida Panthers and got to the second round and looked like a team that could do it. And I'm not making an excuse, a terrible year last year and everything else, but with everybody healthy, adding McKenna, and healthy is a caveat, of course. Now, you're never fully healthy, but you know, Tanev comes back. You know, if the stuff that they're counting on happens, and McKenna is added, and you get a free agent the caliber of Radish, I think this team can compete. Not for a Stanley Cup, I don't think, but I think they're very capable of being a team that can compete with most of the teams in the playoffs.
0: Well, that is very obviously what the front office and management believes.
1: Right.
0: They think that they're closer than I think a lot of fans would lead you to believe.
1: Closer depends on what you define closer. Like, they're a team that can compete, and if that's the case. But if it is, can I win a Stanley Cup with these guys?
0: I'm going to decide.
1: I don't think they do either.
0: So what's the point?
1: Well, the point is, what's the option? It's either then blow it up straight off now, and I'm not saying you don't do that, and you're in for a long, long rebuild. If that's the case, Matthews and Nylander gone off this team? Oh, this team's terrible.
0: Well, he might force your hand anyway.
1: Some
0: of the reporting that we've heard from Matthews is that he's going to have to take a wait and see approach to what the Maple Leafs end up doing, not just with the draft pick, but with some of the free agent moves. He wants some dogs coming in on the roster. And if he says, I'm not willing to stick around for a team, I don't think that has a chance of winning a Stanley Cup.
1: Well, that makes it easy.
0: Yeah, well, it does. It's not the greatest thing in the world.
1: It's not the best solution, but it makes it easy. Yeah. If he's not coming or doesn't want to come back.
0: Him and Nylander having a no trade is not exactly helpful either.
1: If he doesn't want to be here, then you probably can convince him to get out of here. If he doesn't really want, he says, I don't want to be a part of this moving forward. Okay, we're going to deal you now. Give us a list of teams.
0: Totally.
1: Just because he doesn't have a no trade. Quinn Hughes did that. Kachuk did that in Calgary. Like, that happens a lot.
0: Mm-hmm.
1: Now, the only thing is, sooner rather than later, though. I think you got to know that pretty quickly. And the thing is, you know, if I'm a free agent, Jesse, I'm not in any hurry sometimes to tell my employer what my plans are.
0: Yep.
1: Like, well, why? What's his rush? You play all your career to get free agency, and now you're telling me before free agency, make up your mind. I got 2 years to make up my mind.
0: Mm-hmm.
1: I gave you another 4 years. I've been here 11 years now,
0: That's
1: brother.
0: A very good point. Yeah,
1: I've been here 11 years.
0: Yeah, it might not be a short-term thing. Like, he might say, you know, I'm not going to re-sign in 2 years when my contract's done. It might be more of that and less of, hey, in a week from now, I'm going to demand out.
1: Okay, well, if he demands out, then that completely changes it. I still would pick Knobloch as a coach because he's coached well in junior hockey. He's good with younger players. I still like the fit of him as a coach regardless, but that's your point. 590-590, let's hear from you. Blue Jays, Leaf coach, rest of the show is up to you.
0: Yeah, hopefully we get more texts and maybe Neil from Caledon Woods will chime in on what he thinks about the Maple Leafs.
1: Hopefully the back nine's better for him than the front nine. I think that's what's happening.
0: Enjoy the
1: there.
0: Round, Neil. We're a bit worried about you. All right. Once again, the Blue Jays pregame show will follow us at the top of the hour. Show Ali and Nick Ashburn will take you all the way to first pitch. As for us, we will continue to break down the Blue Jays. We will get to more of your texts and tee up game six between the Habs and Sabres tonight down at the Bell Center. Is tonight the night the Habs advance to the Eastern Conference Final. Jesse Rubinoff and Roger Lajoie, you're listening to Sportsnet today on Sportsnet 590, The Fan.
2: This is Stefan Ola from the 680 News Radio Traffic Center, tracking a collision on the westbound 401 just west of Coburg. It's in the right lane. Expect delays here. Southbound 410 south of Steeles, HOV lane blocked with a stall. In town, northbound Coxwell. Looks like both lanes are blocked north of Dundas with a collision. 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

0: coming up next right here on the Sportsnet Radio Network. Jays and Tigers coming up after that as the Blue Jays try to even the series against the Tigers before that big series against the Yankees. Second game of a stretch of 17 games in 17 days. How do you feel about the man, that is tough. Texter here on the Jays says the Jays are overrated. Unfortunately, last year was a fluke. Maybe he's golfing with that other guy who thought Vladdy was $400 million.
1: Neil Callan Woods. I have a very hard time believing in the term fluke in 162 game season plus playoffs.
0: Yeah, you can't fluke it.
1: Too much sample size there for a team with this many guys to all be great for one random season. Like, it just I don't buy it, and they're just having some struggles at the moment.
0: Yeah, that said, it was kind of a year for the ages, and you do your homework and studying. The Dodgers have bucked the trend by winning a couple of World Series, but how tough it is to get the back-to-back World Series, how tough it is to win on a consistent basis, how tough it is to be in the playoffs every year. When you think about it. But once you're there, you think, oh, yeah, of course, it's always going to be the same. But to your point, when it's the same team, even better, and spending more money, no, I'm not writing that off last year. That was it was a magical run, but no, you don't fluke it out in baseball. I agree.
1: The victim of expectations is something that I think about a lot with teams in general. And the Blue Jays, I think people would expect them to be back in the World Series, and that's just a very difficult assumption to make. I do think... there's a difference between being competitive and being where they are right now. Right now, they're not the most competitive team, and that is where the issue lies for me. If they were closer, more within striking distance of the division, I think that would be easier for people to swallow. Even if you make the division series and don't, it doesn't work out, that happens. It's very hard to get back to a World Series. But if they're going to go the way of, say, the 2024 season, that would be an absolute disaster, and that would be... all of the issues would be deserved. All the blame to go around would be deserved in that case. But still, a long way to go before that happens.
0: No doubt about it. Jeff in the Hammer on the text line, talking about possible Leaf coaches, says, what's wrong with Gerard Gallant? Jeff, thanks very much. First of all, Turkey, as he's known in the industry, is a very fine and accomplished coach. Went to the KHL and had some health problems and had to abdicate his job in the KHL. So the health situation may be a factor in there. I don't know if Gerard wants to continue coaching. I suspect he does, because if you don't go to Russia to coach in the KHL, if you don't want to be a coach. But that leads to, when we talk about candidates and retreads and guys who have been around, Jesse, sometimes the ship has sailed, right? Like, and I'm not saying maybe that's the case with Gerard Gallant, but Bruce Boudreau, Dale Hunter, you know, guys who, you know, are now at a stage getting into their 60s. And I'm an older guy. I'm not advocating. Hey, look, Scotty Bowman coached till he was 72. Rick Bonus is 71. Joel Kenville's getting up there. So it's not that you can't coach to a certain age, but you do get to a stage where... And I guess the best way to say it, maybe the ship has sailed on a guy like that. That's all I'm saying.
1: Yeah, it's possible. You wonder what direction the Leafs are going to go, because they are two very distinct options. Like, you have, when the Leafs brought Sheldon Keefe in, he was a guy who had success at the AHL level. And then he was new on the scene in terms of being a head coach in the NHL, and they had a lot of success there. Then they went in the opposite direction with Craig Berube, a guy who had more experience, had won a Stanley Cup. And that didn't necessarily lead to more success. So it's kind of like, what direction do you want to go? You want to go with kind of the new blood like you had with a Sheldon Keefe? And you go, if you're doing that, you're looking more along the lines of a Malhotra or even a Jay Woodcroft, who had some experience as a head coach in Edmonton, but now is an assistant. Or do you go again with more of the retread, someone who's had more success, and that would lead you more towards Bruce Cassidy? I think it kind of fits what direction you want the organization to go in. If you're trying to retool and turn this thing around really quickly, I think you opt for more of a veteran presence. I think if you're going more of the rebuild direction, then you go with someone who's more of an up-and-comer, like a Malhotra.
0: Which is why you go with Chris Knobloch, who will fit both things. Of course. Okay, let's just bring that out again. See, thank you. I can continue to say that. Tom in Ashburn says, Austin Matthews has to go. His value is never going to be higher than it is right now, and he's not even that interesting to watch anymore, sadly. Tom, thank you.
1: How high is his value then?
0: Well, that's it. That's, you know, kind of contradicting yourself there, Tom, saying you think his value is really high, and yet you say, geez, it looks like he's deteriorated. Other teams are also watching that too, so that's something to be cognizant of. But bringing up, I don't want to call it the elephant in the room, but maybe that's the best way to phrase it, that Matthews is not the player he was the last 2 years, and 30 is not old, but

0: you're wondering, okay, and the health issue has been so clouded in mystery, and you went to Europe to get whatever done to you, and that is a part and parcel of it. Let's put it this way. If he'd scored 69 goals again, nobody would be advocating getting rid of Matthews. They'd be screaming at the Leafs to sign him again. He isn't the player he was 2 years ago.
1: No. I think you look at some of the health issues and the fact that there always seems to be something popping up, and that is a massive red flag for me and probably for a lot of Leaf fans. But you know who also recognizes that is other GMs. And you compound that with the fact that he also has a no trade. So to start, if you're going to move Matthews, he's a deteriorated asset. He's still a great player, but he's a deteriorated asset. How much he's deteriorated remains to be seen, but the front offices will know that. And then he'll have a list of teams where you can send him. So already the other team has more leverage, and the chances that you're going to get what you're expecting to get for a player of Austin Matthews' magnitude is probably not as great as you would have thought. So that's multiple things already working against you if you're thinking about trading your captain and the best player on your team. So I don't think it's as crazy of an idea as many people do think it is, because it obviously signals a massive directional shift for the organization. But you're not going to get the greatest return for Austin Matthews if he gives you a list of three teams that he wants to go to, and other front offices around the league already know that he's not the 69 goal scorer that he once was. And that's a bit of a problem.
0: Well, not only that, with only 2 years left on the contract, if you like the player that much, wait 2 years and bid for him as a free agent. You don't have to get up anything.
1: It's more not like a Quinn Hughes haul as opposed to something massive.
0: Correct. Chris on email, by the way, Roger at sportsnet590.ca. I saw this email. I meant to get to it earlier, and thanks for it, Chris. He outlines a long email, but I'm going to summarize it quickly because I want to get to the rest of the text as well. He says, Rog, enjoying the show. Great to hear you with Jesse as well this morning. The Leaf chatter is all good, but I really wonder how much with Austin Matthews is, and I heard you earlier talk about the Canadiens players who have bought into the torch and the whole bit.
1: Yeah.
0: Do the Maple Leaf star players buy into the Leafs tradition, do you think, in a similar way? Chris, that's a great question. Look, as I said, if you missed it earlier, you know, I think Caulfield, these Canadiens, they embrace the torch. They understand what it is to play in the market. I don't want to say uncategorically no, and I don't even want to say yes, but playing in Toronto isn't everybody's cup of tea. And I guess the best example of that is a guy who left town in Mitch Marner.
1: Yeah.
0: Like some guys just, and he's not thriving. He's thriving in the playoffs with Vegas. But there are some guys that are just better off in markets outside of these places. And Marner's right at the top of the list. Now, are Matthews and Nylander the same?
1: I think if you were to ask me what I think would be more likely, where Matthews would score 69 goals again, would it be more likely to happen in Toronto, or would it be more likely to happen in San Jose? I think I'm probably going with the Sharks. I think there's something there that he needs a little bit of a fresh start. It feels like the last couple of years, he's been injury plagued. Things have not gone the way that he wanted to go. It's a hard question to answer, because when your team has success, it looks from the outside like they're buying into more of the tradition of the franchise. When the team's losing, nobody cares about that stuff. So it's hard to actually quantify whether Matthews and Nylander and these guys are buying in. You'll only really know that when they start to win and the atmosphere and the culture around the team improves. I will say, when you've had a decade's worth of time to be able to get over that hump and you've never been able to do that, that might actually say something about the culture of your best players and the culture surrounding your team, that there might be a disconnect amongst those involved in the organization.
0: Yeah, you're not bringing up, to use an example, you're not bringing out the torch in Montreal when you're in last place.
1: Yes.
0: You know, you bring it out because you're in the second round of the Stanley Cup playoffs, and oh, isn't this wonderful and everything.
1: And everyone's buzzing. It's all positive.
0: So let me ask you this. You'll get a kick out of this. So the other day on one of the shows I was doing, I had text almost back to back, you know, and we were just bantering back and forth. I forget which show it was, but one guy says, guys like you, that's the problem. You're so critical, and players, star players, whether it's Matthews or Vladdy, no wonder nobody wants to play here because it's so difficult. And look at what Vladdy did last year, and now he's off to a slow start, and everybody, you know, he kind of went on.
1: I was going to blame you, but then
0: not 2 minutes later, another text comes. You know what the problem with you is, Rog? You're a homer.
1: Yeah, the contradiction.
0: Well, which one is it?
1: Yeah.
0: But my point, never mind me, is like for players in this marketplace, all right, which one is it? Is it, this is crazy, nobody can play here, or it's a terrific place? Like even Marner said, we're gods here. And that, you know,

0: they are treated like gods.
1: When they win.
0: Even when they lose, if a Toronto Maple Leaf showed up in a public place,
1: now,
0: they would be swarmed for autographs and selfies and please sign. And then maybe after he's out, they guy sucks and whatever. Like, seriously, they are revered. They are. So it's one or the other. Is Toronto the worst place to play or the best? And especially when they're winning, it's the best. When they're losing, it's the worst. But how about just generally speaking, I go back, some guys like it, some guys don't. Canadians for years didn't have enough guys. Now they do have guys that understand, embrace it, and like it in Montreal.
1: I absolutely love what you just said about when the team is not doing well, it is harder to play here than it is to play in other markets. It's just a fact. Like, you are going to hear it more. You are going to have to work harder to insulate yourself from it. Think about the mentions that you would have on your socials all the time when you're losing games and not making the playoffs and things aren't going well. That is harder to deal with than if you were playing in San Jose. Like, it's an objective fact.
0: Yeah.
1: But at the same time, when things are going great, you are a god and you feel like you're more of a god. And is that a good thing, bad thing? I don't know. But the environment around you is different in this market when things are going great and when things are not going well. And it's much, much, much noisier both ways, but really, I think, detrimental when things are not going well.
0: Well, people care more about hockey in Toronto than they do in San Jose. No disrespect to San Jose. They like hockey. The Sharks have a great fan base. It's just not the same thing. The reason they're mad, and you're really hearing, is because they care so much and they want the team to win.
1: You're not blaming the fans in any way,
0: I'm not blaming anybody. I'm just saying it can't be both.
1: Yeah.
0: That's the only thing I'm saying. Daryl in Toronto on the text line. The Jays need their MVP back, and that's Kirk. The team is not the same without him out. He comes back, things will turn around. Vladdy and Clement need a few days off. Daryl, thanks very much. I agree, Kirk's, of all the injuries, that's an absence. He is an underrated aspect of this team, as is a catcher on any major league team, Jesse, for sure. And it will be great to have him back in the lineup. Not a few days off, and I know Vladdy wants to play every day, and the top players usually do play every day, but I'll tell you what, you know, and they can't because of the injuries, largely speaking, but maybe a day off wouldn't be the worst thing in the world.
1: Yeah, I mean, maybe it comes today because he needs to just sit and take a breath. I think the Kirk point is a really interesting one because it felt like last year, 1 through 9, they would just pass the baton. And not to say there's anything wrong with the way that Brandon Valenzuela has played because he's been fantastic. But there was something to be said about the ability of Alejandro Kirk just string together base hits. And in the middle of the lineup there, it's another guy that can get on base pretty often. And you hand it off to the next guy. And they had this beautiful thing going where it was one after the other, just a lot of success. And that's a big loss, not to mention the way he works with the pitcher. So they need him back desperately, but it appears he's not too far away. So maybe things will turn in the near future for the Blue Jays.
0: Catchers never get the credit they deserve, and Kirk's right at the top of the list. He's a significant contributor for sure. Apologies to the texters we couldn't get to. We love you guys. 590, 590. Text the shows anytime, please. Love it. 590, 590. Standard data and text rates may apply. Jesse, always fun to be with you, pal. You're the best. And listen, I hope we do it again soon because always great to talk sports with you.
1: The fastest 3 hours of my life. So would love to do it again with you. Thanks.
0: Glad to hear that. And ditto. Thanks to Ethan Gabor, our technical director, producer. Great job behind the glass, Ethan. Thank you. Always great to work with you as well. Thanks again to Jesse, to Carlin Gay, Terry Koshin, Michael Trakos, Jory Nejin-Schechter for joining the show. Stick around. Blue Jays baseball is on the way. Joe Ali and Nick Ashburn have the pregame. Have a great afternoon, everybody. Enjoy the ballgame. Thanks for listening to Sportsnet today.
2: This is Stefan Olup from the 680 News Radio Traffic Center dealing with a collision on the eastbound 401 in the collectors at Leslie, 2 right lanes block. Westbound 401 west of Salem, stall in the right lane. Northbound 410 ramp to Steeles, another disabled vehicle in the right lane as well. Avoid risky digs. Always click before you dig. 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
14: Welcome to the Blue Jays pregame show on the Sportsnet Radio Network. 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Show Ali, Nick Ashbourne here with you today at Baseball Control in our downtown Toronto studios. Pitching matchup today, bullpen day for the Blue Jays. Mason Fluharty will open to start. We'll see Spencer Miles at some point as well. On the other side, Casey Mize comes off the IL for the injury-riddled Tigers. First pitch flies 1:10 p.m. Eastern, 10:10 a.m. Pacific. On the network, Ben Schulman and Blake Murphy standing by for the call. Nick, always good to see you. Always good to hang out. How are you doing today?
15: I'm doing well. I do think at this point, especially in the Blue Jays context, it's good to frame things as could be worse as opposed to things are actively good. So, you know, it's a bit gloomy outside, but it's not raining. We were thinking there'd be a rain delay to start the game. That may or may not happen at this point. As I was looking at this coming up the week, I was knew I was doing this on Saturday. I thought about how gloomy it might feel if Dalton Varsho hadn't hit that walk-off grand slam. Like, that world is a world we could easily be living in, which would be a much worse one. So the worst possible timeline is not the timeline we're in, even if the one we're in is not exactly glamorous at this particular moment.
14: Yeah, maybe like slightly adjacent to that timeline.
15: Nearby, yeah.
14: Yeah, in the ballpark. Speaking of the weather, so at Comerica Park, game 2 of 3 incoming for us at some point today. So we have the feed up here at Baseball Control, and the tarp is on the field. Having said that, it doesn't look particularly rainy right now in Detroit. So perhaps we've avoided the worst, and perhaps the game will, in fact, start on time. But as of right now, you know, usually an hour before the game, they're prepping the field. The tarp is still on the field with the big roller out there. But it does look like the grounds crew is milling about, and people are sitting in their seats at Comerica. So who knows? We'll see when this game does start, but hopefully it is on time. But I do want to get back to last night's game because we have a full hour here. We can talk a little bit about last night's game, talk a little bit about the lineup coming our way for today's game as well. We have the farm report to do as we usually do on Saturday. So a lot for us to get to today. But I did want to look back a little bit with you, Nick, on what was a gutting loss for the Blue Jays in the series opener down in Detroit. And I think, look, I mean, Ty Madden for the Tigers, their bulk guy, ends up being the third pitcher the Blue Jays see. And comes out of the game after one batter. He gets hit by, 108-mile-an-hour comebacker right on his arm. Felt bad for the guy. I mentioned the injury-riddled Tigers. They might be one of the few teams in Major League Baseball who have dealt with more injuries than the Blue Jays have. So that was a real blow. But, boy, I mean, the Blue Jays offense. So Andrés Giménez puts the Jays in front 2-0 very early. Then after Madden leaves the game, the Jays manage two total hits off of Birch Smith and Drew Anderson. Smith went 2 innings, allowing 1 hit and no walks. Anderson went 4 innings, allowing 1 hit and no walks. I got to say, I was very impressed with them. But on the other side, I was not impressed with the Jays' offense because you mentioned the Dalton Varsho Grand Slam. If not for that, this would be an unending conversation of offense, offense, offense. And we'll get to Jeff Hoffman. We'll talk about that. But gosh, it's hard for me to lay the blame solely on the feet of Hoffman. Obviously, he is literally the reason they lost the game. But it's hard for me to solely lay it on him when the team scores 2 runs. And that seems to be a continuing issue for the team over the last, gosh, basically the whole season, essentially.
15: This felt like a lot of Blue Jays games we've seen this season, right? Even in contexts where they're able to get an early lead, and that has happened for them a fair amount of time because they've gotten good starting pitching from a couple of guys in particular. But there's been a lot of games like this where there's, you know, they put 1 or 2 or sometimes maybe even 3 runs on the board. And it's weird to say that as if it's a big accomplishment, but at times it's felt like that for the Blue Jays. And they've been unable to hold on to it. And then the spotlight, as you said, it goes on the guys who come in later in the game and quote-unquote blow that lead. But at the end of the day, you just can't expect to be scraping by and winning 2-1 games, winning 1-0 ball games. And that doesn't, you know, take people off the hook or in relief if they don't do the job that is put in front of them. But it's really about this offense. And the offense, you know, being able to only score 2 runs there, fairly similar to many games we've seen where it's not like they piled up the strikeouts, but it was weak contact all over the park. It wasn't enough of a threat. Like, this wasn't even a game where there was consistent traffic and they weren't able to do something with men on scoring position. They weren't even getting that. Like, they weren't crossing that bar. It was consistently quiet at bats for this team. And, you know, we're getting deeper into the season, and it's something that health should solve to some degree, right? You know, Addison Barger, unfortunately, it was such a brief cameo, but he should come back. That could help. You know, Alejandro Kirk should help. But also at the same time, a lot of the lineup is there. And, you know, Vladdy is there and George Springer is there. And a lot of the players are counting on are present, and they're just not producing at the level that they're being counted on to produce. And this is the result.
14: Yeah, to your point about not even really getting on base. So Ty Madden pitched to one batter. He gave up the one hit, which was the Pinyanco hit, really. And then after that, so Smith, Anderson, and then Kenley Jansen, who we know all about. But Kenley Jansen, in addition to those guys, meant that they went, and he gave up nothing, right? No walks or hits. So that's, and Smith and Anderson, no walks either. So that essentially means that the Blue Jays, from the time Madden came out of the game after that, the Pinyon go comebacker had what? Two base runs?

0: just rattled off are Van Dijk. I mean, I wonder if that's something Ross Atkins and company are considering.
1: Coming into this season, guys at that level at AAA felt like sort of organizational depth you were unlikely to see because they had all these options. They've added Scherzer. You know, you had Lauer as someone who could potentially start. Then you bring in Corbin. They weren't really on the radar, but they've gone through a lot of these pitchers. Barrios is not going to be back imminently. You know, we don't know when we're going to see Shane Bieber. A lot of things have changed with the starting rotation. And now looking to AAA and see who's performing well could be a way to try and find their navigate this time when starting pitching is a real concern. And between those two, you know, CJ Van Dijk and Chad Dallas, those are really the candidates at this moment. I would guess they might lean Dallas because he's, you know, he's a little bit better at missing bats at that level, maybe a slightly higher upside guy. But Van Dijk, you know, he's experienced, he's given quality innings at AAA right now. So it wouldn't shock me to see one of those guys, as he said, whether it's a spot start or just one or two to get them through a certain stretch. It has been very difficult for the Blue Jays to find functional starting pitching, and it's possible one of these guys could provide it.
0: Yeah, I mean, we're at a point now where, you know, the off day was on Thursday. Their next off day is not until June 1st. So there's a lot of baseball to be covered. And, you know, I suppose some of this will be informed by how Spencer Miles pitches today, what the bullpen day looks like, injuries to other guys. I mean, we talked about it before. Schneider used the word dragging when it comes to some of the relievers. So if that requires covering elsewhere, that might, you know, how does that inform the idea of a bullpen day every fifth day, right? So, and I mean, we were talking about this off air, but the circle of trust guys in the relief staff have been used a lot this year. So how much do you want to do that in a game, in a stretch where they're playing now with 16 games in 16 days? So there's a lot to figure out. There's a lot of moving parts for the Blue Jays between now and June 1st, at the very least. That's Nick Ashbourne. I'm Sho Ali. You're listening to the Blue Jays pregame show here on the network. We're going to take a quick break. On the other side, we will go over the starting lineup. We will chat a little bit more about the pitching matchup today. Casey Mize coming off the IL for the Tigers. He spent a couple of weeks on there. And then we'll also chat again about the pitching plans. I was going to say the bullpen plans. The pitching plans for the Jays today, which of course do include one Spencer Miles. But again, we're back in a flash. You can text us as well. 590-590, name and location. We can read some text as well before we get out of here. Blue Jays pregame show continues after these messages.
2: This is Stefan Olup from the 680 News Radio Traffic Center dealing with a crash on the eastbound 401 in the collectors at Leslie. Two right lanes blocked. Good news, westbound problems after Salem have cleared away. In town, new crash on northbound Bathurst at Fort York in the right lane. It's the all-weather drive main event. 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
7: All right, welcome back to the Blue Jays pregame show here on the Sportsnet Radio Network. Show Adley, Nick Ashbourne here with you until the top of the hour, at which point we will hand things off to Ben Schulman and Blake Murphy. First pitch flies. I feel comfortable in saying that first pitch will fly at 1:10 Eastern, 10:10 Pacific. About 20 minutes ago, they did take the tarp off the field completely. Again, it's like still maybe a little overcast in Detroit right now, but the players are on the field. The regular pregame ceremonies are happening. Guys are doing their warm-ups. The grounds crew's prepping things. So it does feel like we will start on
8: George
7: time,
8: Springer is jogging right now. I don't think he would waste some jogging.
7: Pregame ceremonies are happening. Guys are doing their warm-ups. The grounds crew's prepping things. So it does feel like we will start on
8: George
7: time,
8: Springer is jogging right now. I don't think he would waste some jogging on a game that's not going to happen in the near future, considering the state of his toe at the moment. Yeah. I think he is very much in warming up zone and yeah, you can trust it.
7: I would, yeah, you're right. I would be upset if I was George Springer, if I was told to warm up on a broken toe and then they delayed the game. So yeah, you're probably right. So there you go. 1:10 Eastern, 10:10 Pacific. We'll join Ben and Blake in about 15 minutes. But I did want to chat with you about the lineup today and about the starting pitching matchup. Now, again, it's not your typical one starter on one end, the other starter on the other side. So Casey Mize is coming off the IL for the Tigers, so they're getting a teensy bit healthier. For the Blue Jays, John Schneider had announced yesterday that Mason Fluharty will open for the Jays and that Spencer Miles will come in at some point after him. I mean, you know how it works. Sometimes it might be a different sort of landing spot for guys. You know, they like their clean innings, so we'll see how it goes. But Spencer Miles, the last time out, against the Angels, was a game they lost, but again, that was a game in which Eric Lauer came in and, unfortunately for him, gave up 6 earned runs once he entered the ballgame and then was DFA'd, I think, the very next day. But even so, Spencer Miles started 3 innings. He allowed 2 hits, no runs, no walks. He struck out 2. He faced 11 batters. He threw 38 pitches. He threw 38 pitches, 28 of them, pardon me, were strikes. I was going to say he had 28 strikeouts, and I thought, God, that doesn't sound right for 3 innings, or really for any ball game.
8: Just obliterated the MLB record.
7: Yeah, in only 3 innings,
8: too. In a loss.
7: In a loss. But still, 3 innings and 2 hits, no runs, 2 strikeouts is plenty encouraging for someone like Spencer Miles. I've said to you before, Nick, that I'm encouraged and intrigued by what Miles' stuff is, and then it has the double factor of him being a Rule 5 guy. I do wonder what the future holds for Miles because, you know, I speculated before, I'm not the only person to have done this, that, you know, could they stretch Spencer Miles out to be a starter at some point? I mean, it wouldn't be the first time a team has done that and it won't be the last, but there are a lot of outcomes, let's say, for Spencer Miles, whether it's as a Blue Jay, as a Giant, in the relief, as a reliever, as a starter, I think you could credibly go most ways. I think most likely he'll remain a reliever, but I am very curious what you've seen from him so far in his relatively short major league career.
8: He has that starter repertoire, right? He's got the fastball and the sinker. He's got two different breaking balls, and you know he's up to 96 miles per hour on average with the fastball. It'll probably come down a little bit if you were a traditional starter, but that's a toolbox that you can build a pretty interesting starter from. The issue is that you know, he's dealt with so many injuries in his career that building up to a workload that would make sense would be such a tall task. We talk about this sometimes with Blue Jays prospect Ricky Tiedemann, where people believe like this guy has all the tools of a really strong starter, but he's encountered so many roadblocks that getting him to a point where you'd run him out there every fifth day feels fairly daunting. And that story isn't over. And you know the Miles story feels like it's just beginning. It's difficult to get there. And you know if you think back a few years, they sort of had this with Joe Biagini, who they brought over from the Giants organization, where they brought a guy who was surprisingly successful as a Rule 5 reliever over the course of a year. And they thought, you know what? He does have quite a few tools here in the old tool belt. Maybe he can be a starter. That's something he's done in the past. In Miles's case, it's more what he did in college than what he did in the minor leagues. Sure. He basically hardly appeared in the minor leagues. So it's interesting. But right now, honestly, the team is thinking about its extremely short-term needs. Who can get us through games? Who can give us, if not starts, then bulk innings? And he has become that guy. So when I see what they're doing right now, I don't think, okay, this is the team, you know, creating a path for his long-term development that's going to be the best for Spencer Miles. It's more like, how do we win this ball game? And the result of that might be if he keeps having success in sort of a bulk role, and this is something they turn to fairly frequently, that might make them recontemplate what they're doing with his development. But at the end of the day, he probably is a reliever. They probably don't want to do this over a long, long period of time, in part because it taxes the rest of the bullpen. Sure, even if Miles is giving you solid bulk, which let's say that's four innings would be a good outcome for him today, but that's leaving five innings with your bullpen. You're in the middle of a stretch where you're not having any off days. You already have concerns about fatigue with this group. It seems like they might seek a different solution that has a slightly larger chance of giving them even, you know, five innings consistently. But he's fun to watch. You know, you don't know what you're going to get from him. Again, like I said, the velocity is good. The variety is good. It hasn't resulted in a ton of strikeouts yet, but there's been a decent

0: amount of soft contact. It's not like he's walking in kind of guys either. Like he's been really effective. He's been better than they could have reasonably expected. And in a season, there have been so many negative surprises on the pitching side, largely due to injury. He's someone that has given them more than you would have guessed.
1: And, you know, I don't mean to gloss over Mason Fluharty, who is opening this game, but I do feel like we kind of know what, you know, I think we know about Mason Fluharty at this point, right? He is very good. He is a member of the circle of trust, I think, as far as most people are concerned. He's the team's top lefty. You know, he's trusted to get guys out, whether the batters are right or left. Obviously, this team likes to deploy their lefties in the pockets they like, but he clearly is not a guy who they're afraid to put into big spots, as we've seen over the last year, essentially, right? So, not ignoring what Fluharty has done by any means, I'm a big fan of his, but I really do think that the Spencer Miles of today's ball game and what it could mean for the bullpen going forward is really fascinating to me. Because to your point, I mean, yeah, like what's an outcome today that you would be really pleased with? I mean, if you got three innings of two hit ball, no runs, and he threw 40-ish pitches, I think you'd be fine with that. I think you almost by necessity because of the games and the schedule we talked about before, I think you kind of just need a little bit more generally. But he has done that over the course of, again, like a very, very, very small sample size for a guy who has not really pitched a lot in like pro ball outside of this season at all, right? So I've been very pleasantly surprised by him. And I wonder what his role could be vis-a-vis the circle of trust moving forward. Because right now, I just feel like Miles is probably like, he's probably a little closer to Mantiply and Nance than he is to, you know, like Fisher, Fluharty, Varland, Rogers on the other side when it comes to the two parts of the circle of trust. But he's right in the middle, I would say, and he's quickly moving towards the latter rather than the former.
0: He is in an interesting spot there where, as he continues to just produce at the major league level, again, he has virtually no minor league track record. So the way the team perceives him is very much living in what he is doing at this moment, right, which is slightly different than, you know, a guy like Nance, for example, who got off to a rough start, has been better since. The manager continued to have some level of trust with him because they saw what he did last year. It's not the case with Miles. He's as good as he's producing at this moment. And so it took some time for us to see, like, okay, he can get hitters out at the major league level at a pretty strong rate. By the time you started to build that trust with him, he was already kind of needed in this multi-inning role, which isn't necessarily what you would envision with him. And maybe there's a time in the future where he is that kind of seventh, eighth inning guy, and he is a short stint pitcher. And you know, maybe he's averaging 96, 97 because they're only bringing him out for a single inning, right, and that could be his ultimate role. But at the moment, they've sort of folded him into what the team needs, and he deserves a lot of credit for doing whatever's asked of him and doing it at a pretty high level. But we won't really know how this works out until he isn't kind of just being used out of necessity for soaking up the innings that the team is having trouble getting absorbed.
1: Before we get out of here, here is what the starting lineup looks like today. George Springer is batting leadoff. He is DHing. Yohendrick Piñango is batting second. He is in left field. Vladimir Guerrero Jr. batting third at first base. Cosmo Okamoto is batting cleanup. He is at third base. Dalton Varsho is batting fifth. He's in center field. Jesus Sanchez is batting sixth. He's in right field. Lenin Sosa is batting seventh at second base. Andres Jimenez is batting eighth at shortstop. And Tyler Heineman is batting ninth. He is catching. Brandon Valenzuela really got beat up yesterday. And you know what? Early game after a night game, not a shocker that this is where they're going. Probably see Valenzuela back in there tomorrow. But I am curious what you've made, before we get out of here, Nick, of Yohendrick Piñango. Because I feel like we've had two separate parts of the year where we had this conversation on him. The conversation where he first got called up and then, okay, well, when Barger comes back, who's going down? And it ended up being Piñango. Barger got injured right away. Piñango gets called back up as the injury replacement. And then still, even before and after that, he has continued to look real good offensively. You hope Ty Madden's okay, but he's been blasting balls all over the field. So I've been very impressed with him. I'm curious what the runway for him looks like when, you know, a Lucas comes back, for example. But still, Piñango has given this team some much-needed thump, and that's something they've been in dire need of, I would say, the last couple of weeks. I would say all season, pretty much.
0: Yeah, and that's fair. He's been impressive at the plate. I like the way he goes about his at-bats. He doesn't give away too many poor swings. It's not like he's walking all the time, but he's making a lot of contact, and he's using the whole field. He's dumped us. It feels like he's dumped so many balls kind of over the shortstop's head into left center field that's often the sign of a good hitter when he has that adaptability to use all of it. You'd like to see him, you know, get that big hit where he puts the ball over the wall. That's sort of been the thing over the course of his minor league career, where he hits the ball really hard, but it doesn't always result in power production. I think you take the overall numbers you're getting from him now and hope that over time, as he gets older and acclimatizes to this level, eventually those balls start going over the wall.
1: That is Nick Ashbourne. I'm Sho Ali. We got a bounce, as that does do it for us here on the Blue Jays pregame show. In a few minutes, we will join the rest of the network coast to coast. Mason Fluharty, like we said, will be first on the mound for the Jays. Spencer Miles expects to get some bulk work today. Casey Mize will start for the Tigers off the IL on the other side. First pitch flies 110 Eastern, 1010 Pacific. Ben Schulman and Blake Murphy have the call. Ben will have first pitch on the other side. I will join you as well. We'll have starting lineups and a little bit more. Nick and I will also be back for Jays Talk after the final out. Enjoy the ballgame, everyone.
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0: I was a little off balance. And a high fly ball out to right center field. O'Hearn going back. It is gone! Two-run home run, towering shot for Kyle Schwarber. And the Phillies have cut this lead to three. It's a 6-3 game.
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2: A pair of homers last night for Kyle Schwarber and the Phillies. They inch closer and closer to 500 under Don Mattingly, of course, after the firing of their manager, Rob Thompson, a couple weeks ago. That call over on NBC Sports Philadelphia as we continue here on BetMGM Game Day. Alex Gold, Austin Huff with you. Don't forget, you can watch the show on YouTube and Twitch. You can listen on affiliates across the country and also over on SiriusXM Channel 375. Let's talk about the Phillies a little bit and also some of the other storylines going on right now in baseball as we

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1: How do you feel about the NFL adding more Wednesday dates to the schedule? Does it bother you at all? 310-840-4910. We have Nick Ehlers, Carolina Hurricanes forward, that's going to join us in about 20 minutes. Since there aren't any NBA playoff games tonight, what better time to look at the NBA draft? Last weekend was the lottery. The combine was throughout the week in Chicago. And there

0: who were the worst team in the league, kind of favorable. And then bye week, earliest bye week any team has. And some might say, well, that's not a favor. You want to have your bye week later. If there's question about the health of your quarterback, and also when you don't have a preseason, that adds added emphasis on the first month as well. You want to get off to a good start. Kansas City's in a position to get off to a great start before they're even up fully to speed and at full health.
1: I mean, listen, the NFL is very intentional. Nothing is an accident. No. So I, to the point of the Mahomes thing, week one, I think there's something to that.
0: The loser is the Colts. Because they, as mentioned, could have used a break early on in the schedule for the reasons we just described with Kansas City. And who do they get week one? Baltimore. The AFC favorites. You get Lamar. You get the Ravens. And then, as mentioned, you go to Kansas City week two. That's not very fun. It's not very fun at all. Nope. Don't appreciate that whatsoever. Then you get Houston. Okay, that's fine. Even though they were a playoff team last year. Who do you get week four? Oh, you go to London. You sound like you're from London. You get Washington in London. And if that's not bad enough, oh, international travel, week four. You go on the road week five without a week off. So no week off before the London game. It's too early to have a bye in week three. And then after the game in London, no break in a road game at Pittsburgh. Holy bleep, does that hurt for Indianapolis. But rest assured, the schedule release is a glowing example of the stranglehold that the NFL has on American culture. The fact that this was an event on a network as prestigious as Westwood One on Thursday night, and it's broadcast on TV on ESPN and NFL Network, and maybe possibly the NBA was afraid to schedule games against it on Thursday night, and there were no games Thursday night in the NBA as the schedule release was happening, should just tell you everything you need to know. That this is an event, even though we knew who all the opponents were back in January, and 75% of it gets leaked before the reveal show even happens. So it's the power of the NFL. It's the monolith. We hear people talking about, we don't have joint culture anymore. There's nothing that's shared. Yeah, there is. It's Taylor Swift. Sorry, Drake, you don't apply with your albums drop this week. It's Taylor Swift, and it's the NFL. That's our shared culture. That's what's left of the American monolith in terms of what we all share, in terms of what's interesting. What we agree upon is important. You know what's important to me? The second leg of the Triple Crown is scheduled to start in the next hour, the Preakness Stakes. So we need to bring back the fastest growing game show in America. Horse or Rock Band? And it's next on the Josh Graham Show.
2: 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Can San Antonio take down the defending champs? We break it all down on the road to the finals. 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
0: Let's go.
1: You did the job. 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
0: Stay
1: no more than that. 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
1: 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Doing a scoreboard check. My Orioles are down 4-0. We don't need to talk about that, though. Why would we? There's golf going on. Leaders are out on the course. Or at least they were to start the round. But then Maverick McNealy shot one over. And Alex Smalley's had a really difficult day. Started the day as the leader, but just continues to fall. He was at +3. Well, he just birdied. Okay. Alex Smalley trying to hang in it a little bit. It's not the greatest leaderboard when you look at the top and you see Matty Schmid, Nick Taylor, and Aaron Rye at the top. But fortunately, John Rahm is there at 4-under as well. Ludvig Åberg climbing in too. He's on 18, looking to finish off a second round. Well, if he birdies, it'd be a second round 67. Sticks at par, you're talking about a 68 in round one. So at least we've got golf as the Orioles are about to, can't do anything right. Well, they did beat the Yankees 2 out of 3, and Matt Fried got hurt, you know. Max Fried. Don't know why I called him Matt. It's okay. We don't have to hear from that guy for a while. So that's what's going on the live sports leaderboard. Moving it along. The San Antonio Spurs are going to upset the Oklahoma City Thunder in the Western Conference Finals. And I'll tell you why. Plus, we'll tell you about my first Whataburger experience next.
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1: Welcome to the Hockey PDOcast. My name is Dmitry Filipovich, and joining me is my good buddy, Jack Hahn. Jack, what's going on, man?
2: Well, very high-scoring series. Lots of fun to watch. Maybe not so much if you're a fan of low-scoring, low penalty totals hockey, but you know, it's my jam.
1: As we should have expected from the Sabres, Canadiens, of course, the plan for you and I today, we're going to go through Habs Sabres Game 5 from Thursday night, with the Habs winning 6-3 to go up 3-2 in the series. Get into everything we saw from that game, set up Game 6 on Saturday night in Montreal as well for the last round 2 series. Still going. It was certainly a bonkers start to the game, right? The two teams traded 5 goals back and forth in about 8 minutes worth of game time. I also love, you know, I have you on quite often, and you and I'd like to think are pretty thoughtful, breaking down the game, looking at player usage, strategy, how teams are trying to attack opposing goalies and defenses. And then you get a stretch like that where it all essentially gets thrown out the window because the puck just starts chaotically bouncing in off people, and that's playoff hockey at its finest. So I don't know, what were your thoughts in the, not just on that game, but how this series has sort of transpired? Because I don't think you and I have gotten a chance to speak since the Canadiens beat the Lightning in 7. And we did a little bit of a preview for this series, but now we have 5 games to work with.
2: So I like to just talk about something sort of a little bit off topic for the first couple of minutes, which is someone in my family, in my entourage, works with a local convenience store chain in the Montreal area. And what this chain has done is they've set up a basically a giveaway where after every single Habs win, they're giving away free slushies or whatever their equivalent of slushies are. And it's become such a thing locally because now you have a bunch of people pissed off that basically gas station convenience stores are being overrun by kids after a Habs win, waiting for their free slushie, and like you can't get in to pay for your gas or to grab a pack of gum or whatever. And the people working at the company themselves are pissed off because like every Habs win like creates additional work for them and they're losing money. So I mean, you know, even though it is surprising, there are actually some people in Montreal actively rooting against this Habs team.
1: Listen, that sounds like champagne problems to me. I like the use of entourage there. I had no idea that you had an entourage to begin with. Would you say that you're part of my entourage here on the PDOcast?
2: If we're on the Discord, then we're all part of the same mostly functional entourage.
1: Yes, undoubtedly. Yeah, you know, so as part of those, the 5 goals that I mentioned there, you've got, you know, the one from Carrier, for example, that's a point shot that just bounces in off Texier, although we can talk more about Carrier later. I've really liked his decision-making with the puck in this series. The 2 goals early from the Sabres, whether it's Quinn kind of throwing it out front from the left circle and it double bounces off Zucker and a Habs defenseman. Later on, Josh Doan kind of tosses a puck that looks relatively harmless from the left circle, finds its way through this window amongst all the bodies in front of Dobesh. I did think, regardless of those bounces, though, for the Sabres, as one of the positives coming out of this game, I did like, especially the first like 28 to 30 minutes of this game, I thought they had much more sustained offensive zone time. The forecheck was getting there a little better, disrupting Habs breakouts, allowing them to build off of it and getting into their cycle game, especially early in that second period, which they unfortunately weren't able to turn into a goal. But there was a lot of good stuff there from Zach Benson down low, creating a bunch of Josh Norris chances. And the reason why I bring that up is despite Buffalo's Game 4 win in Montreal to tie this series up, I noted after that one that I didn't like the way their game was headed in this series, because for a couple games in a row, they weren't playing the way they played in the regular season. They were pretty much entirely a counter-punching rush team, and the Habs were controlling a lot of the flow and a lot of the offensive zone time, and it was a pretty precarious spot. And so they got back to that a little bit. Of course, the game got away from them after that, but that was one of my takeaways beyond the puck bounces and the weird goals that were scored early on.
2: Yeah, I mean, for, you know, I

0: I sort of systematically watch every Habs game. I don't watch every Buffalo Sabres game, but the one line that's really impressed me is Benson with Norris and Doan. Like when those three guys are matched up against Montreal Suzuki line, I feel like Suzuki line has a really hard time defending them in zone, even when, Lane Hutson and Noah Dobson are out there with them. And, like we've seen this a lot with Josh Doan's play driving throughout the regular season. Josh Norris obviously has been very productive in spurts when he's been healthy, and Zach Benson is obviously a PDO cast favorite. But I just think, like, at 5-on-5, like, this is actually Buffalo's best line. And as long as Norris stays healthy, like, there's really still some room to grow for this line. And also, I've really been impressed with Konsta Hellenius. And Konsta Hellenius has been a player that I've known of for a long time, because actually when I was consulting with Tappara in the Finnish League, Hellenius was a player that actually grew up in our organization, but we didn't have him my first year because he was on loan to Ukrainian to get more ice time, because Ukrainian was more of a sort of a mid-table team, I would say, or even, below mid-table team in Liga at that time. And his entourage basically felt like he would get more playing time in his draft year on a lesser pro team, which I think is a totally fair thing. The following year, he gets drafted by Buffalo, and I was hoping that they would that Buffalo would loan him back to us so that he could come in and be our number one center. That didn't happen. He ends up going to Rochester, and for a while there, I was talking to our staff and was saying, like, let's not close the door on this. I think Hellenius could be back, because the AHL is a really tough league for a young European player to crack. He has, not necessarily a dominant season, but a very solid one. And then the following year now, that brings us to this spring, and he's in the NHL, doing some really cool things already. So, for Buffalo, I think, again, like the Benson, Norris, Doan line and Hellenius are two real bright spots that they can build around. Because obviously we're hoping that the Sabres run is not going to be a one-off, that they're going to be able to build on this and be a threat in the Atlantic for years to come. So I think, those two aspects of their game have really got me optimistic.
1: Hellenius is awesome. He was very productive pretty much everywhere he played this year, scoring a bunch of goals, plays with like a very clear and apparent level of swag as well, as if he belongs, and he gets airdropped into this series in game four, gets a bunch of chances off the rush in game four, hits the post, doesn't wind up scoring, but just looks dangerous and gives him offensive juice, and then he converts one in transition here. So I agree with you. That's massive. Where this game swung for me was, it was 3-2 Sabres coming out of the first period. They get those chances that I outlined with Benson doing a lot of work down low against Hutson and really pitting the Habs top line down there, making them defend, getting it into the slot for Norris. He gets, I think, four chances by my count in very close succession. Doesn't convert, keeps it at 3-2 after a couple saves by Jakub Dobesz. Tage Thompson gets in all alone shortly thereafter off a nice reentry play by Byram to catch the Habs trying to sneak in a change, sends him in for a breakaway. Thompson gets stopped. And then after that, it was all Habs for the rest of the period. They get the 3-3 goal off a beautiful set play in the offensive zone that surely must have made Marty St. Louis quite happy based on everything I know about him, and it was beautiful execution on their part. Then Demidov creates a look off the rush, and that rebound gets tapped in by Jake Evans, who beats the Sabres behind Ukko-Pekka Luukkonen for the rebound, and then they score a couple power play goals. So I want to spend more time towards the end talking about the Sabres and some of the fixes and adjustments for them to try to extend this series and force a game seven. But let's talk Habs a little bit here in terms of some of the stuff they've been doing offensively in this series, really since game one, to give the Sabres trouble, create as much offense as they have. Because we spent a lot of time talking about the struggles of the top line 5-on-5 and the lack of production, and they finally get their first goal off a forecheck here. But I've been very impressed with not only the volume, but the quality of chances they've been creating throughout these games and giving the Sabres D quite a bit of trouble.
0: Yeah, well, I mean, it's, the story of the first round against Tampa was Tampa was getting a lot of the zone time and a lot of the sort of the low percentage looks, and once in a while,

0: the Habs would counter and, you know, get right to the house, right? And I think Buffalo was a team that they skew offense, so they are going to give you a lot of good looks on the counterattack if, you know, their fourth man turns the puck over or if there's a bad bounce or whatever. We saw sort of right off the draw where maybe they don't defend set pieces quite as well as a more veteran team on the Josh Anderson goal with, you know, Hudson coming downhill and, you know, finding a passing lane. I mean, like the Habs have been a very good passing team and, you know, a quick opportunistic team throughout the season. I don't think they're doing anything necessarily new or distinct. They're finding ways to survive against Buffalo's top four and then just, you know, sort of finding these little pockets of opportunity because, like, I think if Buffalo is, you know, playing a 10 out of 10, you know, puck possession game, it's very difficult for the Habs to actually get stops and to force changes of possession. But as soon as Buffalo gets a little bit sloppy, like that's where the Habs' speed and skill can allow them to take over.
1: I guess that's been the issue though in this series, particularly like for long stretches of games 2-4, that hasn't really been the case in terms of the puck possession for the Sabres, and they've been so reliant on the rush stuff, and the Habs have generated a lot more zone time than I think I was expecting, especially coming out of that round one series against Tampa. It's been a bit of a role reversal for them. You know, that first goal they score in the first period off the forecheck where Timmins on the retrieval comes around the net, turns it over, Slafkovský gets it to Suzuki, he waits it out patiently, gets it back door to Caulfield. That was the first 5-on-5 goal. That line has scored all postseason. It hasn't mattered to this point because without those three on the ice, the Habs are up 20-6, 5-on-5, and we've spoken about some of those contributions from secondary scorers. But Caulfield now has goals in three straight. That was his first 5-on-5 goal, but three straight games with a goal, and I've got him down for 20 scoring chances this series, so the opportunities have been quite abundant for him. And now we're looking at a Saturday night on Hockey Night in Canada at home, which he has been electric in throughout this season, so that should be very exciting for the Habs. Let's talk Demidov a little bit, because he finally gets one to go in the third period, ripping home a power play shot from the middle of the ice. He'd had like 30 plus scoring chances this postseason prior to scoring, and even in within this game, I thought he really helped swing it in the Habs' favor in the second period. He was just teeing off with grade A look after grade A look, and then eventually got a couple great saves from Luka-Pekka Luukkonen, just missed on a couple others, and then he finally gets one to go. I feel like he definitely, I know you've spoken about this in the past within the context of the Habs power play, him being really their most primary one-time option with the handiness of that group and the way they move it around. And even there was one in this game where it was 5-on-5, but he gets one of those one-time opportunities and he kind of like flubs it and doesn't turn it around. And that maybe happens a bit too often. So that would be the most natural area of improvement for him heading into next year. But regardless, seeing him this involved and aggressive and making plays was incredibly exciting, and it was nice to see him rewarded, because I think otherwise, beyond the production, he's been very visible and very effective for this team in creating looks with that line with Jake Evans and Alex Newhook.
0: Yeah, I mean, for a 20-year-old forward to be this impactful and playing this important of a role, which is obviously first power play, but also as sort of the main driver on your second line, like, you know, the sky's the limit for him. As you mentioned, the only sort of negative that I see in his game right now is just the fact that I think he overshoots the puck. He maybe tries to pull a little bit too much mustard, which is why you see him flub it as much as he does. So as he gets used to this pace of play and as maybe he gains that next like 5% strength, and now he's able to shoot the puck instead of, you know, using 9 or 10 out of 10 effort, he's maybe able to shoot it consistently with 6, 7, or 8 out of 10, then he's going to be way more consistent and way more accurate. Aside from that, you know, like I'm still looking for him to maybe be more of a focal point on the power play, because the more of a focal point he is in terms of holding the puck, the more of a trigger man that Caulfield and Suzuki become. Because instead of the play going left to right or Demidov, now, you know, if Demidov has more time on the puck, the play can go right to left into a Caulfield one-timer, for example.
1: That line with him, Evans, and you.

0: Cook has been so good. They're up 5-0, 5-on-5 in this series, 60% expected goal share. And Evans and Juhuk are leading the team in 5-on-5 scoring chance contributions, and they've been great. I also think that Danault line with him, Anderson, and Texier has been so valuable because you look at the way they've gone about the matchups in this series, and 25 minutes 5-on-5 against the Thompson-Tuck combo, and they're outscoring them 4-0 at like 75% expected goal share, just crushing them. And we're going to talk more about that Sabres top line and some of their issues in a second here, but a lot of that has helped insulate the lack of production from the top line. And if Caulfield's able to build on this and they convert on some of their looks, and Slafkovský rings one off the bar on a 2-on-1 in this game as well in the third, things could really open up for this Habs team, not only for the rest of this series, but potentially against the Hurricanes, when they're going to need all systems go up front.
1: Yeah, I mean, I think Jake Evans has been a really positive surprise this round, because against Tampa and for most of regular season, in fact, he was more of a bottom six player for Montreal. And, you know, like not having a reliable second line center that can chip in a little bit offensively really hurts you this time of year. I don't think Jake Evans, you know, if the Habs move on to the next round, he may not be that player against the next opponent, and he may not be that long term for this team, but at least, you know, in the past couple of weeks, he's done really well in this role.
0: You have any other notes on the Habs before we get to back to the Sabres end and look ahead to game six? I've been blown away by Alex Carrier's puck placement and decision making in general, beyond the bounce off of Texier here. He set up another couple great looks with really understanding, I think, and having a good feel for where the puck needs to go, despite not being a primary offensive driver himself. And you could honestly watch this series and you would never believe that he's only had like one season in the NHL with 25 plus points, because he's moving it so efficiently right now.
1: Yeah, I mean, he's sort of that classic underrated, you know, not that big, not overly fast, doesn't pull up a ton of points, tilts the ice the right way, like a cromulent top four defenseman, but, you know, not like a top pair guy by any means, but someone who can really help you and someone that every team needs. So he's definitely, I think he's played a little bit above his usual level right now, on a second pair with Mike Matheson. I think, you know, Matheson's done a fair job, even though he's kind of a lightning rod for controversy. And depending on how you watch the game, you may either really like him or really dislike him. But they've been fine. Long term, this is an area that certainly Montreal will like to keep upgrading on, whether it's with Reinbacher or you know, Engstrom or somebody else down the road. Again, same with Evans. Like, for now, they're doing the job, and the Habs are better off for it. But another area where, like, this team can stand to get better long term. And the final thing that I want to say is, you know, Arber Jacki has been in the lineup more often than not. And if you look analytically during the regular season, you know, he's not a driver at all. He's probably the farthest thing from that. But there's an element of, in the postseason, not being afraid to take a hit makes you more effective. And for the most part, he's actually been quite all right in limited minutes.
0: Nice use of cromulent there. You hit your quota for this episode of the PDOcast. I know the listeners were excited about how many times you dropped it in your last appearance. All right, Sabres. Tage Thompson and Alex Tuck have been catastrophically bad, and there's no other way to put it. They've played 57 5-on-5 minutes together in this series. They're getting outscored 7-0, 29% expected goal share. High danger chances are 22-7 for Montreal, primarily playing against that Danault line. And in game five, it really felt like what you'd hope is rock bottom. 15% expected goal share, high danger chances 8-1 Montreal, despite the fact that they were out there for six offensive zone draws and insulated with zero defensive zone draws. And it's become an unavoidable issue, right? Because the Benson and Doan combo have really held up there in the bargain, as you mentioned, with Helen, who's coming in. I think he's really reinvigorated especially Zucker, but that Zucker Quinn line that have been struggling with Ryan McLeod previously. But this is a combo that once again keeps playing as their top two forwards in 5-on-5 usage, in all situations usage, getting all the cushiest assignments, and yet just have produced nothing. And beyond that, have been, I think, actively detrimental to causing a lot of the issues that have plagued the Sabres in these three losses.

0: so far in the series.
1: I mean, I've started calling Alex Tuch the $10 million man, sort of maybe a little bit sardonically. And he's been...
0: Oh, man, I don't know after this series. If any GMs are watching it, I'm not sure how that's going to go for him.
1: I mean, he could get $10 million over 3 years, I guess, or over 2 years, something like that. He'll still get $10 million on the next contract, but it's just whether it's per year or over the length of the deal. But he'll certainly still make bank.
0: I mean, given the state of the market and also how we know GMs don't really change their opinions that much on players. Like, if you believe someone is a certain type of player, it's going to take a lot of evidence to the contrary, and you never want to overweight one playoff series or one playoff run like this, but man, it's been ugly. He's got 0 goals on 32 attempts in this series, and those 32 attempts, as I've talked about, are just some of the least efficient, most detrimental shot selection you're ever going to see. Like one and dones, missing the net, which fuels counterattacks for the Habs, just completely killing offensive momentum. And it's been a problem. You know, I don't expect too much from these head coaching interviews or sound bites you get between games or after games, but I did see Lindy Ruff was asked about this, and you know, he kind of noted that Tuck's kind of pressing a little bit right now and trying to like overdo it and make too many plays. And I'm like, man, I would, as a Habs Sabres fan or someone rooting for a long series, I would just settle for one play at this point. I don't know about making many more plays. Like, let's just start with one and kind of stack it together from there, because it's been really rough right now offensively for him.
1: So I mean, obviously the biggest weapon on this line when it's on is Thompson's shot, right? And what I'm seeing with Thompson now is I like his ability to get into the middle and to delay off of a controlled entry. I just find that he has the puck on his stick too long, because he's really at his best when he's working with guys like Doan, who can get the puck off the wall for him, or like a Zach Benson, who can hold the puck and then set him up. Whereas if Tage Thompson has the puck on his stick for more than 2 or 3 seconds, yeah, like, you know, he has a good shot and he may score the odd one from the perimeter, but he's really not as dangerous as he could be. And especially on the power play, I find like him and Darlene play off each other quite a bit and they'll exchange the puck. But it seems like as soon as the puck is on Thompson's stick for more than a second, the whole play sort of bogs down, because, you know, that one-timer threat is non-existent.
0: What do you want to promote on the way out here?
1: So I've been sending out sort of weekly playoff tactical updates on the Hockey Tactics newsletter. So just Google that, you'll find it easily. If you want to learn about the tactics of every single NHL team, check out Hockey Tactics 2026. It's an ebook that I published on gumroad.com.
0: All right, buddy. Keep up the great work. We'll have you on again soon. We're going to take our break here. We're going to let Jack go. And then when we come back, we're going to bring on Megan Angley. She's going to join us to talk Avs Wild and look ahead to the rest of the Avs postseason. You're listening to the Hockey PDOcast, streaming on the Sportsnet Radio Network.
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11: All right, we're back here on the Hockey PDOcast. Joining us is Megan Angley for part two of today's show to get into the Colorado Avalanche, their round two series against the Minnesota Wild. Haven't had a chance to record since that dramatic game five finish on Wednesday night with the Avs coming back from down 3-0 to tie it late on a beautiful shot by Nathan MacKinnon and then ultimately win it in overtime. We're going to break all of that down, focusing on how they beat the Wild, but also maybe looking ahead a little bit now that we know their West final opponent is going to be the Golden Knights. Megan, how's it going?
12: It's going really well. How are you doing?
11: I'm doing well. I'm excited to have you on. First, it's a good occasion to talk Avs after their round two victory. Also, not that we need an excuse to do so because I love having you on. It's been way too long since we've had you on the show in general, so we're going to rectify that here today. Where do you want to start with this conversation about this round two matchup against the Wild. I feel like, you know, we're going to spend a lot of time talking about the depth contributions and in typical PDOcast fashion, focusing on the less heralded guys like Jack Drury and Brett Kulak and those types of players. But I do feel like we got to start with Nathan MacKinnon based on his goal scoring streak. And then in particular, the shot that makes this all possible, sending it into overtime, and just his performance in this series in general, where he was tasked with playing head to head against Kaprizov, against Quinn Hughes. We saw what those guys did to the Dallas Stars in round one by comparison, and not only held his own, but kept producing and won those minutes. And that probably is the logical place for us to start this conversation.
12: Yeah, I think Nathan MacKinnon's impact, tracing back to game two in particular, is significant. That allows them to go up 2-0 in the series to Minnesota with a little bit of that leverage. And I think he showcased the physicality in his game that allows him to be a strong competitor on both sides of the puck. And in particular, the matchup top line to top line coming out of that game two really favored Nathan MacKinnon's line. You know, their possession 5v5 made it difficult for Kaprizov's line to generate the opportunities that they wanted to. And I think it's a huge credit to Nathan MacKinnon leveraging that heaviness in his game and being non-discriminatory about it. And so not shying away from top players in Minnesota, kind of demoralizing their top six. I think that message sending is an important part of how this series unfolds as well. And then, of course, the skill component that shines through in a big moment, game five for the Colorado Avalanche. It was one of those moments where the depth had stepped up in a big way back-to-back games, and that was truly a Nathan MacKinnon moment. And after being well-contained in the Dallas series last year, he really needed, I think, that moment to break through, because running into a hot goaltender in Ottinger last year, I think, was challenging, and being well-contained by Dallas was challenging. And so being able to break through a team that inevitably had a game plan that was designed to shut him down, I think, was an important part for Nathan MacKinnon to get to a good place before the Western Conference final.
11: Especially coming off a relatively quiet, by his standards, round one against LA, right? He capped it off with a three-point effort in the clincher in game four, but beyond, before that, hadn't scored, hadn't necessarily popped off the way he had. And, you know, that speaks to the difference in this year's Avs team than the previous one, that it didn't matter ultimately because they were able to get past the Kings with relative ease anyways. But I'm with you. I mean, he scored in every game in the series. He finished the five games with five goals, four primary assists, add him down from 19 scoring chances, set up another 14, 33 chance contributions in five games is bonkers. And also attempted 50 shots, including 17 shot attempts in this game five. And it felt like early on, there was an added level of urgency. Part of it was because they were down on the scoreboard very quickly, but I imagine also like smelling blood in the water and wanting to finish the series as opposed to having to drag it out, go back to Minnesota for game six, and all of a sudden things become a little dicier, and then finally breaks through with that final one that we've talked about against Wallstedt. And so it was a very sort of put the team on your back aggressive performance that he hasn't had to do because of the depth of his team, but when they needed it, he still delivered it.
12: Absolutely.
11: So the battle at the top of the lineup is interesting to me in terms of telling the story of this series, right? Because as I said, MacKinnon plays 83 minutes 5-on-5 in this series. The Wild made sure to have Quinn Hughes out there for 52 of them. Kirill Kaprizov was his most frequent forward opponent, 48 of those minutes. And the Avs won that head-to-head. I think MacKinnon was up 2-0 against Hughes, 4-2 against Kaprizov. The splits for the Wild are pretty crazy in terms of those minutes. And then when those guys were out there without Nathan MacKinnon to deal with. And really just the splits for Hughes in general, where they were an entirely different team when he was on the ice in terms of what they could create versus when he wasn't. And I do wonder, part of it is not having Brodin, not having Eriksson Ek, certainly I think limited John Hines's options, but in terms of playing it out for a team that's has such a top heavy build the way this Wild team did after the Quinn Hughes trade, where so much of their offense was funneled and concentrated through Hughes, Kaprizov, and Boldy, essentially, and then Faber out there with Hughes, the logic is you're going to go as far as those guys take you, and there's limitations further down the lineup, but our best players are going to be better than the other team's best players. And in this series, they bump into a team where that wasn't the case. They lose those minutes, and then all of a sudden, you don't really have that secondary infrastructure to fall back on in terms of ways to win if they're not going to carry the team. And so that was sort of one of the unavoidable issues here for the Minnesota Wild, where they sacrificed pretty much half of their best players' minutes chasing Nathan MacKinnon around and trying to play him into a draw and failing. And then if you're not going to win those minutes very decisively, you're certainly not going to win the other ones against the Avs team. And that was their ultimate undoing, I thought.
12: I think looking at game four, game five, the role of depth, it's not without mentioning that Nathan MacKinnon and company inside the top six, because I think that the role of whatever you classify as a second line, because I think, you know, minutes sometimes varied by usage, but typically whoever Brock Nelson, Vanatushkin were playing with. And what they did possession-wise was a challenge for Minnesota's top six to contain, keeping their hands tied. And then similarly, Quinn Hughes obviously getting a lot of those matchups in totality, the exhaustion and the wear and tear there. It made it so that the other threats on the ice to be contained, whether it be a good momentum shift from the fourth line, had a little bit more opportunity to step into the game and break through. Because like you said, Minnesota's game plan really revolved around chasing Nathan MacKinnon and also trying to shut down Cale Makar, another player who, if you look at some of the attempts blocked throughout the series, he was stifled a lot at points. And I think those are quiet parts of the storyline in this series, because the way in which Nathan MacKinnon and Makar were contained at points was able to keep Minnesota's hands tied so that the depth could break through.
11: And the Avs made, as the series progressed, you know, I was noting in round one, the Stars, partly because of a lack of foot speed up front, were never really able to get in on the forecheck against the Wild and really test or pressure Quinn Hughes on any of those retrievals. And the Avs from early on in the series made a point of kind of going out of their way at times, even taking a couple penalties along the way and going across the line. But I think banking on the fact that accumulation would take its toll, and I did think Hughes was obviously awesome in this series. I mean, they won his minutes despite going up that much against MacKinnon overall, and then without him on the ice 5-on-5, they got outscored 10-0 and outshot 80-37. So it's kind of tough to say that Hughes was limited or taken out of this series, but clearly wasn't as efficient regardless. And I think part of that was the added emphasis the Avs placed on that in terms of getting to him. And also I think the fact that, you know, when you play as much as Hughes has, I was thinking about this, like I was going through all the Avs' top opponents. And for example, at Jack Drury, they were going to talk about his most frequent opponent was Quinn Hughes. And he did pretty well in those minutes, played him to a draw. There were a couple times where near the blue line, he didn't fall for that shake and bake and took the body and knocked him off the puck in one possession. And that's awesome. And you're going to take that every time. But a Jack Drury in a depth role is going out there being like, all right, these are my minutes against Quinn Hughes. I'm going to go all out on them. Whereas for Quinn Hughes, pretty much every opponent in every matchup is that. And so it's going to be tougher, I think, to sort of filter that. The real story to me, though, in this series, and we don't want to bury the lead, like the Avs won the battle atop the lineup. I think where they ultimately won the war, though, is, as we've talked about, further down the lineup and the secondary contributors stepping up and significantly outplaying their counterparts on the Minnesota Wild. Because, you know, as productive as MacKinnon and Natchez were, MacKinnon scores in every game. Natchez finishes with, 9 points in the four games and sets up the overtime winner. That duo did go a very long time in this series without actually scoring at 5-on-5. I think Natchez scores the goal like 2 or 3 minutes into game two. And then the next time they get a goal at 5-on-5 is the overtime winner at the end of game five. That's pretty much 4 games worth of action where they didn't actually score. And in previous years, that would have been a death knell for the Avs, right? We would have said, well, they would have gone as far as their top players go. They weren't able to produce 5-on-5, and that's why they lost. In this case, they get goals from 16 different skaters over these 5 games. And, you know, we're going to go through it all. Drury and Kelly, Brock Nelson, what he did defensively, Nazem Kadri, Nick Waugh, go on down the line. All of them kind of stepped up and chipped in their own way. And so that kind of is the story for me here, ultimately. Like, McKinnon and Gaudry are going to get, or and HSR.

0: kind of get a lot of the attention, and deservedly so. But I think that is what separates and differentiates this Avs team from the previous ones that fell short in rounds one and round two.
1: I think, too, around Marty Necas, his game, something he was trying to work through last year in the Dallas series was how to be more effective physically and engaged. And sometimes he would line a guy up for a hit and complete it just to check that box. And so the intentionality behind his checking game was something he was still working on. And so I think throughout this regular season, he came to understand Colorado Avalanche hockey a little bit better. And so when I look at the Nazem Kadri power play goal in game four, Marty Necas works Brock Faber. Like, Minnesota wins that draw, and Marty Necas gives him a little shove in the back and then lifts his stick so that he can't get to it and is able to find a seam to Kadri. And I think that little bit of physicality and the intentionality behind it is the difference for me in this version of Marty Necas, to where that maybe isn't a play that point is so significant in what it meant to Marty Necas. But to me, the development and who he is as a player is why there's still such a big conversation around the impact of the Avs top six, just in terms of those steps forward that players like Marty Necas have taken this year.
0: Oh, undoubtedly. I mean, as I said, he has 9 points in five games, and that's great. But the way he worked his tail off, I thought, chasing after pucks and winning those battles and possessions, and ultimately being rewarded for it with that overtime winner where he chases down a loose puck behind the net, comes around the net, and then hits Kulak for it. He was really doing that. I mean, dating back to, I think, like, probably game three of the Kings series, and I think that's been really impressive and a huge development for him. When some of the, you know, because he didn't get that many shot opportunities in this game necessarily, and there wasn't a ton of space for him on 2-on-1s and 3-on-2s to be coming downhill and playing his A game, and yet he still found ways to contribute and produce, and so that's huge. Drury and Kelly, two players I know very near and dear to your heart, combined to score the game winner in the third period of game four off the forecheck. Then they each win a battle in front of the net in game five en route to the comeback, tipping pucks home from the point. And I was reflecting on the season and sort of the arc for both of them, right? For Kelly, he scores 21 goals in the regular season after combining for 24 or 25 goals in his first four NHL seasons. And then Drury, I tweeted this yesterday, 3 primary points in 44 5-on-5 minutes in the series, won 32 out of 45 of his faceoffs, was up 5-2 in goals, and it's a fourth line role, but it can't be understated, I think, like what an impact those guys made, especially considering the counterparts they were going up against with Minnesota.
1: Yeah, I think, you know, Drury's in a unique position in particular, just because he is due for a contract RFA this summer, and there were discussions between Drury and the Avs in the regular season, just didn't reach an agreement. And so the addition of Nick Waugh and the emphasis around center depth with the deadline, and then also Nazem Kadri, put him in a position where it's important for the best parts of his game to shine in playoffs, to showcase the 3C money that I think he's going to want to command. And a credit to Drury, too, is the responsibility of his game. And this is true of Parker Kelly. Like, both these players in their own right have poured a lot of effort into being trusted, reliable, and consistent, while also fine-tuning the skill upside. For Parker Kelly, it's been working with Hakstol throughout the year, as well as Nathan MacKinnon. And for Jack Drury, especially becoming as strong as he is in the face-off dot all situations, in particular, trusted with D-zone draws. It's a guy you always see at every optional practice, usually last off the ice, even between whistles, you constantly see him working on something. And those are the things that give him a competitive edge then in being able to recover pucks. And it's a sheer willpower thing combined between both players, to where there's a trust in one another too, in looking at both the Parker Kelly goals, like for games four and five. There's a trust that everyone's going to do their job effectively. Like that game four Parker Kelly goal in particular, there's so much trust from Jack Drury and Parker Kelly to force Bogosian under pressure to make a decision so that he can hang back on the half wall and

0: Black.cock. And every player involved in this play, down to Yulka Viranta, has to fight for it, but there's a trust in one another to get the job done.
1: Well, and at the analytics conference in Denver at the start of April, Chris McFarland was on one of the panels with all the local GMs, and there was a Q&A period. And if I recall correctly, you asked a question specifically about Parker Kelly in terms of like the pro scouting side, in terms of like player evaluation and then acquisitions and development of that skill. And there is a level of like the shooting percentage is much higher as you'd expect for a player who all of a sudden scores 20 plus goals. There's some of those goals, like the tip in game 5.

0: likely winning a Stanley Cup. And so you deal with that when the time comes and deal from a position of strength. But the Avs love to do this in terms of trying to buy guys low in terms of signing them before they finally pop off, right? And they did so with Parker Kelly, where they get him to commit to that four-year deal for it's going to pay him just $1.7 million moving forward. They tried to do that with Drury, as you mentioned, and I think he was very financially savvy to bet on himself and rebuff that at the time, and has probably earned himself a good chunk of change because of that decision. And he'll be, what, a 26-year-old RFA, 1 year out from unrestricted free agency this summer. So a strong spot to be in. But I don't think it's that big of a concern for the Avs regardless, because of Nick Waugh under contract next year. And then, you know, you could get into Ross Colton, who might be a surplus, or even a Val Nichushkin potentially, and sort of reallocating that money if you need to in constructing this roster. So it's a good problem to have, but I think a fascinating developing subplot for the Avs this summer.
1: I like the shout out about the necessary skill, puck skill, involved in some of Parker Kelly's creation, because even being a tip-in redirect option is something that he has treated as an art form. And so whether that's the value of being ahead of his defender or behind him, the stick placement, there is an art to also recognizing which D is shooting and the value of getting inside that shot lane for the redirect. Like, you see the respect show to Brent Burns' shot from all of the Avs, because there's an understanding that that's going to the net. And so I think the fight from Kelly to get there, there's more IQ involved in this play. And even though if you look at how his stick actually gets the redirect, it perhaps doesn't look as intentional. He is just trying to get his stick to the ice, battling with Faber. I think there are other plays you can point to this year where he is very intentionally placing his stick in such a way and making the decision to either be in front of or behind his skater to very artfully get the redirect. And I have a lot of respect for that side of Parker Kelly's game.
0: Yeah, I do as well. You know, one guy they didn't get a lot of 5-on-5 production from necessarily in the series, but I thought played a very valuable role regardless of the team, was Brock Nelson. And he winds up with just the one empty net goal at the end of game four, after scoring 33 goals this season and really having an awesome two-way season that results in him being a finalist for the Selke. He gets and draws the Matt Boldy assignment in this series, right? And if we're talking about the battle atop the lineup, there was a ton of MacKinnon versus Kaprizov. And with the Wild not winning those minutes, I think to have a chance, they really needed Boldy to have a nuclear series. And he did so in round one against Dallas, where I thought he was the best player against the Stars. And he had some promising moments, right? A couple of very nifty rushes in this series, made plays on the power play. Even in game five, he starts the scoring for the Wild with that play behind the net. And I thought that was his best game by far in the series, but the opportunities for him were much more limited in this series, particularly 5-on-5. He doesn't score a single goal 5-on-5 in the five games, just has eight shots. And part of it is not having Eriksson around, right? He starts the series play with Daniil Yurov. They bump up McCarron to that spot. And you could see the frustration, I think, in terms of the usual finishing ability he's used to next to him, particularly in that overtime of game five, where he sends a 2-on-1 pass over to Michael McCarron. And 48 hours later, sources say McCarron's still trying to locate that puck because he hasn't found it yet. But it wasn't necessarily Boldy's fault, but ultimately, like, they needed to win that matchup. And despite Nelson not scoring himself, he comes out of those 31 5-on-5 head minutes. Avs are up 2-1, and you're going to take that every time, especially in terms of the way the series played out.
1: Yeah, I have a lot of respect for Brock Nelson. He earned a Selke vote from me, and sometimes it can be taken for granted what he does away from the puck to neutralize scoring chances for the other team. So even on the PK, for example, another guy who, especially on PK draws, is very strong in the faceoff dot and typically first guy out for that reason. But because of his length reach, he is great at taking away lanes with an artfully placed stick check. And he's a high IQ player too, like in eating up time on the kill. I forget which game it was, but he did it a couple times. Just making one extra pass back with possession of the puck to a player like Kulak to get the clear.

0: from there to just kill a little bit more time. And those types of decisions are very intelligent in my eyes, and maybe fly under the radar. I look to at like the Nick Woggle, because we saw Brock Nelson with a few different line mates throughout the series. Nick Woggle in game four, he's going through traffic. When he takes the extra strides, it can be really complimentary to players like Bonachushkin, for example, because of his length and size. That could be two net front guys or a second layer of support to help come up with the puck in a battle that maybe doesn't get enough credit. And so the offensive impact maybe doesn't pop off the page coming out of this series. But to your point, I even think something like the switch from Yurov to McCarron by the end of the series is in part because Brock Nelson was kind of feasting on how young Yurov was, and they needed to get a little bit more size, experience, grit there, just because Brock Nelson was doing a really good job of shutting that line down generally. And I think, you know, that goes back to the top six conversation of keeping Minnesota's hands full. Brock Nelson is certainly a part of that.
1: Well, especially game four, when I felt this series started to shift in terms of the gap between the two teams. It wasn't reflected on the scoreboard, right? Game three or game four was very tight, was a tie game with in the back half of the third period. And then obviously the Wild were up 3-0 in game four. But even by my scoring chances, the first three games were very even between the two teams. And then the Avs started to really assert themselves with their team speed and the forecheck that won them game four. And in the process, I think Yurov got out-attempted like 21-0 or something in game four at 5-on-5. And so that's a great point by you in terms of the job that line did, I think, forcing John Hines' hands to try something, and then ultimately that not really doing the job, at least offensively for them. Let's talk Cale Makar a little bit and his health and where we're at. I think the time off between series is certainly going to help. This does feel like, especially if you trace it back to that injury that he suffered near the end of the regular season against the Flames, probably something you're going to have to manage throughout, and a couple days off aren't necessarily going to be the quick fix that you're hoping for. I don't know if you have anything on that in terms of the injury itself. You know, I've seen speculation like kind of nursing a potentially separated shoulder or something in the upper body, which makes sense if you look at particularly when he leaves game five off a very innocuous or incidental contact with Matt Zuccarello, where it doesn't look like much and he's immediately kind of favoring that shoulder. And then maybe speaking to some of the shooting stuff as well. I know he scores the two goals in game one and looked awesome. I was noting in the King series how much of a threat he looked like once again after a relatively quiet regular season, kind of seeking out those shot opportunities, attacking downhill, and really testing the opposing goalie. As this series progressed, part of it was the Wild did a really good job of stuffing out some of those chances with getting in the lanes and not allowing them to get on net. But there even was that one play I can recall in game five where in the second period he gets it off.
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